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0: 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Summer is here, and the Arkells are coming to Outer Harbor on August 15th for a night you won't forget. 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Arkells, Outer Harbor, August 15th. 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
1: Here's the pitch. It's a
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1: Yes, sir, it's a strike, folks.
3: Sometimes second pitch. Place hurts ball just one, as bad as last.
2: Strike two, ball two.
3: You're on the sound beat.
1: Suspense is awful.
2: Ball three.
1: This is it, folks. This is the pitch. Here it comes. I can't look.
3: You've got a feel for Chicago Cubs fans. Their Cubbies haven't won the World Series in 100 years. But Brooklyn Dodger fans suffered in the 1940s.
2: Brooklyn.
3: The difference is, they actually made the series four times in 7 years.

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0: that is Tim Lowry.
1: Emily Lowry, Tim's widow, joined Langhire in front of students for the Tim Lowry panel series. Behind her, a screen with other representatives from IMALS, a patient-led national organization for people with amyotrophic lateral sclerosis, joined to speak with students. Tim, who graduated from Iroquois in 1985, passed away on New Year's Day after living with ALS for 7 years.
2: I'd say this was like absolute truthfulness, the most important time in my husband's life or why he was living with ALS. It's really when he became a person who systemically wanted to give back and made relationships with people all over the country and turned into this just deeply, deeply compassionate, loving person. It was beautiful to see him.
1: In high school, Tim Lowry was known for his kindness and as the school's starting quarterback. He went on to become a successful pharmacist. And while living in Florida, Emily moved across the street from him.
2: My cousin kept calling me from Alabama. Have you met anyone? Have you met anyone? I'm like, no, I'm just watching this really attractive guy go to the pool every day. And that's all I'm going to do, like nothing else.
1: They finally met when Emily was heading out to see a doctor because she was feeling sick.
2: He was like, what are your symptoms? And I'm just like, this is strange, right? He was like, do you have diarrhea? And I'm like, oh my God. But it turned out he was a pharmacist, and that is a very normal question that you say without laughing.
1: He brought her medication and food. Days later, Emily returned the leftover medication.
2: He was like, I'm making dinner. Can I make dinner for you too? And he made dinner for me that night and the next night and the next night.
1: Tim and Emily got 20 years together. In 2018, he was diagnosed with ALS, a progressive, terminal, neurodegenerative disease that destroys the nerve cells which pass movement signals throughout your body. In the 7 years Tim lived with ALS, Emily says she saw a new side of him.
2: It was just about love and listening to other people and how can I help? And Tim wasn't like hugely egotistical before or anything, but it just stripped him down to something like so raw and so beautiful.
1: Tim's ALS galvanized him and Emily. Emily went back to school for public health. Tim started a live panel series that spread across the country, the same one students at his alma mater heard this month, which aims to educate students on both the condition and careers working with people with neurological disabilities.
2: Every college and university in the area has held a panel series, which is wonderful. Some have been for occupational therapy, physical therapy, ENT nutrition, for medical schools, for social workers, et cetera, which is really great. And then across the country, Auburn, Alabama, Vanderbilt, Texas A&M, and then there were, you know, dozens and dozens and dozens of schools. But strategically, there was an outreach to areas that are care deserts.
1: Sophomore Trey shared that he connected and could relate to Emily's experience of grief and is interested in pursuing a career that can help others with their mental health.
3: I also want to help more on like the mental health side of it. Maybe helping people that suffer with diseases and how they can handle it, you know, integrating into normal life.
1: Tim's legacy, perhaps, shows just how far one person's self-advocacy and care can ripple, even after death, and how storytelling can help us build the care network our country needs.
2: ALS may touch their orbit, too, and I hope that it gives them some information about the disease, about how families respond to it. They're aware of clinical trials and also, you know, maybe they choose to, you know, pursue this as a career to give back because we need it in Western New York. We need to build up the infrastructure for ALS care here.
1: For more on this story, visit our website at btpm.org. I'm Emily Watkins. Thanks for listening.
4: 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At Roswell Park, treatments used today exist because research moved forward before the answers were clear. When data leads, evidence shows what works. Progress isn't a miracle, it's momentum. And momentum depends on continued research. Roswell Park Research delivers.

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3: Dear Reverend, for years I've been a parishioner at your church on Franklin Street. But when I saw President Fillmore back in his pew, unrebuked for signing the Fugitive Slave Law, it left me no choice. I cannot consent that my name shall stand on the books of a church that will countenance any pro-slavery presidential candidate.
2: Millard Fillmore did a lot for his hometown, helping found the University of Buffalo, Buffalo General Hospital, and even, as a young lawyer, defending an escaped slave.

0: This is NPR News.
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7: So if I could get a huge round of applause.
8: At Iroquois High School in mid-May, Assistant Principal Alexis Langhire speaks to students.
7: And for the ability for us to, again, hear the story of how here was one former student from Iroquois who chose, I want to have the power to change the world. Such an unfortunate diagnosis, but living life well. And I think that's what we have seen through the legacy that is Tim Lowry.
8: Emily Lowry, Tim's widow, joined Langhire in front of students for the Tim Lowry panel series. Behind her, a screen with other representatives from IMALS, a patient-led national organization for people with amyotrophic lateral sclerosis, joined to speak with students. Tim, who graduated from Iroquois in 1985, passed away on New Year's Day after living with ALS for 7 years.
9: I'd say this was like absolute truthfulness, the most important time in my husband's life or why he was living with ALS. It's really when he became a person who systemically wanted to give back and made relationships with people all over the country and turned into this just deeply, deeply compassionate, loving person that was beautiful to see him.

0: street from him.
1: My cousin kept calling me from Alabama. Have you met anyone? Have you met anyone? I'm like, no, I'm just watching this really attractive guy go to the pool every day. And that's all I'm going to do. Like, nothing else.
0: They finally met when Emily was heading out to see a doctor because she was feeling sick.
1: He was like, what are your symptoms? And I'm just like, this is strange, right? He was like, do you have diarrhea? And I'm like, oh my God. But it turned out he was a pharmacist, and that is a very normal question that you say without laughing.
0: He brought her medication and food. Days later, Emily returned the leftover medication.
1: He was like, I'm making dinner. Can I make dinner for you too? And he made dinner for me that night and the next night and the next night.
0: Tim and Emily got 20 years together. In 2018, he was diagnosed with ALS, a progressive, terminal, neurodegenerative disease that destroys the nerve cells which pass movement signals throughout your body. In the 7 years Tim lived with ALS, Emily says she saw a new side of him.
1: It was just about love and listening to other people and how can I help? And Tim wasn't like hugely egotistical before or anything, but it just stripped him down to something like so raw and so beautiful.
0: Tim's ALS galvanized Tim and Emily. Emily went back to school for public health. Tim started a live panel series that spread across the country. The same one students at his alma mater heard this month, which aims to educate students on both the condition and careers working with people with neurological disabilities.
1: Every college and university in the area has held a panel series, which is wonderful. Some have been for occupational therapy, physical therapy, ENT nutrition, for medical schools, for social workers, et cetera, which is really great. And then across the country, Auburn, Alabama, Vanderbilt, Texas A&M, and then there were, you know, dozens and dozens and dozens of schools. But strategically, there was an outreach to areas that are care deserts.
0: Sophomore Trey shared that he connected and could relate to Emily's experience of grief and is interested in pursuing a career that can help others with their mental health.
2: I also want to help more on like the mental health side of it. Maybe helping people that suffer with diseases and how they can handle it, you know, integrating into normal life.
0: Tim's legacy, perhaps, shows just how far one person's self-advocacy and care can ripple, even after death, and how storytelling can help us build the care network our country needs.
1: ALS may touch their orbit, too, and I hope that it gives them some information about the disease, about how families respond to it. They're aware of clinical trials and also, you know, maybe they choose to, you know, pursue this as a career to give back because we need it in Western New York. We need to build up the infrastructure for ALS care here.
0: For more on this story, visit our website at btpm.org. I'm Emily Watkins. 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
2: Hey, people. Corey here with Compaq Civics. I got a question. Do y'all know salamanders? No, not the cute little ones. I'm talking about the monstrous, mythological salamander from antiquity. I know you're probably wondering what this has to do with civics, but bear with me. In 1812, Massachusetts Governor Elbridge Gerry and his party, the Democratic Republicans, hated the other party, the Federalists. Gerry and his homies cooked up a scheme to secure power for themselves. You see, back then, voting districts were determined by the boundaries of a county. But Gerry and his buddies took advantage of a loophole that gave them the power to draw up new district lines in the favor of their party. The Federalists mocked the most egregious district by illustrating it as a monstrous salamander and tossed Gerry's name on it. And thus, gerrymandering was born. This practice became wildly popular throughout history. It's used by both modern U.S. parties and politicians abroad. It undermines voter power and impedes democracy by cherry-picking voters for a desired outcome. Thankfully, it was challenged in 2023 in New York State, and lines had to be redrawn. Check it out. I've got a jet. But in another episode, we'll talk about how gerrymandering makes representation unfair and directly impacts you.
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0: It's Morning Edition from NPR News. I'm Amy Martinez.
5: And I'm Steve Inskeep. A heat wave across Europe is setting temperature records for the month of May. Okay, some people don't want to hear it, but here it is. Scientists say this kind of springtime heat is another sign of climate change. NPR's Eleanor Beardsley reports.
6: Europe's cities are scorching under a heat dome of hot air pushed up from North Africa. From Rome to London, temperatures hover in the mid-90s and are predicted to top 100 in many places by the weekend. Seven deaths in France are blamed on the heat, including two people taking part in sporting events. Sweaty residents and tourists try to cool off in public fountains or carry sunblocking umbrellas. Parisian

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4: You're listening to NewsHour with Sean Lay, coming to you live from the BBC studios in London. Well, for Donald Trump's White House, it's mission accomplished. On Tuesday evening, Republicans in Texas denied Senator John Cornyn the party nomination for November's election. He's the third congressional Republican to have been defeated in less than a fortnight, all by candidates publicly endorsed by President Trump. But this expression of presidential displeasure could, in the longer term, backfire. I asked the BBC's Anthony Zerker in Washington how difficult the choice of Cornyn versus Paxton was for Republican voters in Texas.
5: I think it's certainly divided Texas, because Cornyn was more of an establishment Republican. He had been in Senate leadership. He'd been in the Senate for several decades, whereas Ken Paxton, the state attorney general, was more of a firebrand. And while we do talk about Donald Trump endorsing Paxton and that helped boost him, the reality was that Paxton was more in touch with Donald Trump's base, regardless of what Donald Trump did. And that was why he won. It actually looked like Paxton was going to defeat Cornyn even before Donald Trump weighed in. So it's a little different from some of those earlier races that you mentioned, where Donald Trump was against the incumbent from the beginning. Donald Trump was a late arrival here, and he came in to follow his base rather than lead them in unseating Cornyn.
4: What do you think is the impact of this on congressional Republicans, particularly in the Senate? Because there's now two sitting senators who, whether because they annoyed the president or they annoyed his base, won't be standing, won't be candidates in the November elections.
5: Yeah, there's a couple of things here. One, there's a growing kind of a wild card YOLO conference in among Senate Republicans, these Senate senators who don't have anything to run.

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0: from Buffalo Toronto Public Media. This is What's Next. 4 years after the May 14th Tops mass shooting in Buffalo, questions still remain about the millions of dollars pledged to help the East Side recover and rebuild. On today's show, part one of our three-part anniversary series, we examine the nearly $100 million committed through state and federal funding, corporate donations, and community fundraising efforts in the aftermath of the tragedy. The conversation explores where that money went, how funds were distributed, and why many survivors and residents say they still feel overlooked and unsupported. We also take a closer look at emergency response efforts created after the shooting and the ongoing challenges surrounding transparency, accountability, and long-term investment in the East Side. It's a conversation about recovery, trust, and the promises made to a grieving community. That's coming up on What's Next. But first, the news.
1: From NPR News in Washington, I'm Corva Coleman. President Trump is scheduled to hold a cabinet meeting this hour at the White House. This comes as the status of a peace deal between Iran and the Trump administration remains cloudy. Former President Joe Biden is suing the Trump administration. He says that in 2 weeks, the Justice Department is planning to release his private conversations. These were central to a special counsel investigation into Biden's handling of classified documents. NPR's Kristen Wright reports.
2: Biden says interviews with the ghostwriter of his 2017 memoir were personal conversations, recounting some of the most politically consequential and painful times of his life. The lawsuit claims the audio recordings and transcripts are private and exempt from disclosure. The Justice Department got the materials as part of an investigation into Biden's handling of classified documents after his vice presidency. Now, under President Trump, DOJ is planning to release the files to the Conservative Heritage Foundation, which made a public records request. And to Congress. Biden argues the House Judiciary Committee has no legitimate reason to have the records. Trump responded to Biden's lawsuit on Truth Social, calling him a crooked politician. Kristen Wright, NPR News.
1: There's more construction underway at the White House besides President Trump's ballroom. Workers are building a temporary arena outdoors. It will host events by the Ultimate Fighting Championship in honor of the nation's 250th birthday. The fights are scheduled for June 14th, also Trump's birthday. The fight events are organized by the head of the UFC and the president's friend, Dana White, who says safety is his main focus in mixed martial arts.
3: Nothing is more important than health and safety to us. Think about this. 30-year history of the UFC, never a death or serious injury. In 30 years, cheerleading can't say that.
1: He spoke in an NPR video interview. The National Weather Service says unseasonably hot weather is stuck over the northern plains and upper Midwest for the next few days. Forecasters say it will be 100 degrees or hotter in northern Montana today. Meanwhile, heat records are being shattered in much of Europe. That's where afternoon highs have been reaching the mid to upper 90s. And NPR's Eleanor Beardsley reports from Paris.
4: French authorities have linked 7 deaths to the unprecedented scorching temperatures. Much of Europe is under a heat dome originating in North Africa and trapped under a high-pressure system across the European continent. Climate scientists warn the extreme weather is a result of the effects of global warming. Europe is warming faster than the global average, partly due to ocean currents and air movements across the continent. Restrictions on outdoor work were imposed in parts of Italy, and temperatures have reached 95 degrees as far north as London. Eleanor Beardsley, NPR News, Paris.
1: On Wall Street, the Dow Jones Industrials are up about 300 points. 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
5: From Buffalo, Toronto Public Media, this is What's Next. 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
6: We cannot erase, we cannot reform, we cannot make things better if we're uncomfortable having tough conversations,
7: absolutely.
6: If we're uncomfortable
7: absolutely.
6: Talking about race.
5: What's Next carries forward our mission to engage in meaningful conversations about race, equity, and the shared concerns that deeply affect Buffalo's East Side and beyond.
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5: Together, we dive into the real issues, striving for understanding, connection, and change.
9: In the suburban area, everywhere, we must work and teach our children.
10: Oh.
7: three bodies outside.
10: Also, we're going to need some officers inside the tops because we have numerous bodies and we have magazines and bullets and everything. So we need evidence to secure.
1: Something happened to Buffalo's East Side 4 years ago that the community could have never prepared for. Days after May 14th, 2022, thousands of people flocked to a side of town that most would go out of their way to avoid. The streets were lined with caution tape, news cameras, makeshift memorials, food distribution sites. The eyes of the world were on a neighborhood that its own city had ignored for decades. Then, something else happened that the community could have never prepared for. Donations started pouring in by the hundreds, thousands, millions. Promises to help the victims and survivors, support for community-based organizations, declarations of long-term investment. It was money offered in the language of healing. It wasn't just emergency response. No, it was community revival. Well, it could have been. It was supposed to be. Those who are among the most impacted say that things have changed. Unfortunately, not for the better.
11: I just feel like we are in a worse spot than we were because it's so hurtful that this money did come in and it didn't make it to where it was supposed to go.
12: Over here, it looks, yeah.
13: The same, if not worse.
12: It looks worse. 100% worse, actually.
13: It's worse. It's worse.
1: 4 years and nearly $100 million later, questions remain about not only how much money was raised, but what actually changed because of it. For months, I've been searching for answers from donors and recipients of 514 funds. I've tracked dozens of donations, pledges, and allocations. Every answer I got led me back to one question, a question that rings through the east side of Buffalo today. Where did the money go? I'm Ijaz Jasil, and this is What's Next.
14: Really was still angering me and keeping me full of anxiety and search for restitution for this community. What happened to all of that money?
1: First things first, where did the money actually come from? To start, let me clarify. The dollars and cents that I'll be discussing are from sources of money that I could independently identify and verify. This is by no means a comprehensive account of every dollar that came from every person and entity. That would be nearly impossible to account for. These are major gifts and pledges of $10,000 or more that came from notable sources. And while there's not enough time nor space to name them all here, you can find them on our web story at btpm.org. So, let's get into it. I've identified more than $90 million in individual donations, pledges, and allocations from numerous sources, all related to 514. Three quarters of this funding came from New York State, with lion's share being a substantial investment that Governor Kathy Hochul made to Buffalo's East Side 1 month and 4 days after the mass shooting, a devotion to initiatives like securing and growing Black homeownership, growing businesses, and increasing food access, all on Buffalo's East Side.
15: Let's go big. Let's be bold. We've identified an additional $50 million of resources for the east side of Buffalo. This is a long-standing personal commitment from the governor of New York State to this community.
1: Nearly $3 million in funding were administered by the New York State Office of Victim Services. One survivor says she only got $250. You'll hear her story later. Just this February, Attorney General Letitia James announced an award for injured and impacted individuals by way of a settlement with a gun accessory manufacturer for its role in helping the shooter possess an assault weapon in violation of New York State's SAFE Act.
15: Mean Arms will pay $1.75 million to the families of those killed, to bystanders, and those who were injured.
1: In addition to state funding, there were also contributions from higher and lower levels of government. At the federal level,
7: over $12 million were allocated, the vast majority devoted to expanding access to mental health resources in the East Side community. But the federal money funded other things as well, like increased police patrols at large-scale events to protect against terroristic threats and gun violence, and assistance to help offset overtime and fringe benefits costs associated with law enforcement response to the mass shooting. As for contributions from the city of Buffalo and Erie County, both shelled out funds, but only for the development of the 514 Memorial and Healing Center. The county provided $500,000, while the city pledged $1 million. While we're on the topic of government funds, both federal and state support helped found two community-based response sites connected by one common thread, a word that cycles through press conferences and news reports every year. Resilience. The Community Health Center of Buffalo Resiliency Center and the Buffalo United Resiliency Center are two similarly named institutions created to provide trauma response and support services to people impacted by 514. Both have changed over the years, but today they can each be traced back to the Community Health Center of Buffalo, or CHCB. The Buffalo United Resiliency Center was established with state funding and is listed as a Buffalo Urban League program. In 2023, Governor Kathy Hochul designated the Buffalo Urban League to lead a partnership with the CHCB to operate the center. But its funding timeline, location history, and relationship to the health center's federally funded resiliency work remain murky. State records show a $5 million Office of Victim Services contract with the Buffalo Urban League, while public announcements describe $2.5 million in state support through June 2025 and nearly $3.9 million in federal funding awarded to CHCB and Best Self. I couldn't get in contact with Thomas Buford Jr., CEO of the Buffalo Urban League, to learn more about his organization's involvement, but I did speak with the CHCB's Chief Operating Officer, Al Hammonds. We discussed the differences between the two resiliency centers, the government funding that was allocated for both, and what role they've played in post-514 recovery. So the first thing that I want to ask is about the Buffalo United Resiliency Center. I think sometimes the wires get crossed because there are technically like two resiliency centers. There's Buffalo United Resiliency Center and the Community Health Center of Buffalo Resiliency Center. But I understand the CHCB kind of oversees both now. Can you sort of break down the difference to me?
16: Yeah. So what we have is a specific grant and responsibilities under the Office of Victim Services. So we have federal government oversight from the Department of Justice, and this is an anti-terrorism and emergency assistance program for the crime victims that were part of 514. For the crime victims, and to help give them compensation and or assistance working through that trauma. Our role is to serve the victims and not necessarily do community programming. This, what we're doing is the grant money that we received and what the Department of Justice has been very clear with us on is they do not want what we're doing with these funds to be used for community-based events. That's not what they want and not what they charged us to do. Is to support the necessary and ongoing trauma-informed, evidence-based healing that's needed for these victims and the victim's family, which also includes law enforcement. It's also really focused on mental health-related services to the victims and their families, and get them the mental health and wellness training they need for both the first responders and the families. Does that help?
7: Yeah, that's very helpful. I actually did not know that you were meant to assist the first responders as well.
16: Yes.
7: Okay. And can you give me some specifics into exactly what types of services you provide?
16: Well, what we're doing, we're kind of in an oversight role. We were basically funded to put together an infrastructure to build and create a resiliency center and put that infrastructure in place, like stuff like have a place, office space, furniture, stand up staffing that's dedicated to this, programmatic supplies, things of that nature. We also are responsible for selecting contracted agencies to support the victims. And the subcontracted agencies oversee several services for the victims, including training for the providers, whether it be clinical or behavioral health, first responders. A lot of times we brought in first responders from out of the area to help train and help support the first responders and the victims, and for the and to make sure we have resiliency center staff on hand to be able to provide short-term victim emergency assistance. A lot of that happened in the first year or so of the grant. So, you know, like what happened is the focus of this grant is to serve the three injured victims and the 94 individuals who were inside of the store. And then other folks that may have been affected only within a one block radius of the shooting. So this isn't widespread community-based support. It's very targeted. It's very specific. The funds are, I want you to make sure you note that the funds are restrictive. We're very restricted. For the funds that we received, we were awarded just over $3.889 million. Mm-hmm. We didn't get that money. It's a model where we perform the services and we spend the money first. It's a reimbursement model. So then we have to submit documentation and compliance documents, narratives, everything, and get approved, and then we are funded from that $3.8 million to reimburse us.
17: Okay, so just a couple of follow-up questions on a couple of things you told me. First, I wanted to know how much of this funding is required to actually give to the victims in terms of some of that financial help that you say you provide, and are there any deliverables as to how much money has actually been given to victim survivors?
16: We don't really give money directly to the victims. So the victims have to basically show documentation and proof that they need help with receipts, or they need help with counseling or with recovering from their trauma. And then we fund those services and needs of the victims. That's what we pay for. We don't really give the money directly to the victims.
17: Okay. And is a part of that, just to make sure I don't misunderstand, but I believe I recall reading that the Resiliency Center was also meant to help if someone had fallen short on, like, rent or bills. Is that something else that you all helped to do?
16: Early on, yes. Not now, but early on, I would say, so this event happened, you know, in 2022. So in the first, I'd say 6 months to a year, you know, maybe 18 months at the most, if families were in desire need, were in need, and they qualify because family members or folks associated with their family were actually at the top store when it happened, or they live within the one block radius, then we would help, possibly with rent or some expenses, medical expenses or something like that. But if they were outside of that one block radius, even if they were struggling, we couldn't fund it.
17: Right, because it was meant for the immediate community, I understand.
16: Right, exactly.
7: Later in the series, you'll be hearing more about the Resiliency Center, both from Hammonds and from people who sought services there. There will also be answers to account for the $3.8 million grant that the Department of Justice awarded to the Community Health Center of Buffalo to operate the Resiliency Center. But for now, back to those donations. Now that we've covered major government contributions, let's take a look at corporate donors. It only makes sense to start with Top Supermarket. The grocer planted $500,000 in seed money to establish the Buffalo 514 Survivors Fund in partnership with the National Compassion Fund. Wegmans, normally a competitor to Tops, became an ally in the wake of the tragedy, putting forth $400,000 in contributions to both the 514 Survivors Fund as well as the second major resource pool that emerged afterward, the Buffalo Together Community Response Fund. Nearly every major bank in the region gave six-figure donations to various organizations and causes to support both immediate and long-term investment in Buffalo's East Side. The KeyBank Foundation gave one of the largest contributions of $250,000, plus over $31,000 matched in employee contributions. Publicly, the foundation's gift was said to go toward supporting the victims' families. I reached out to a KeyBank representative who shared that the funds were dispersed among 11 local organizations. When I asked how much money was allocated to each of those organizations, they declined to give me a breakdown. HSBC Bank was more transparent, but their documentation didn't align with what was publicly reported. 2 days after the mass shooting, the bank's CEO, Michael Roberts, released an official statement saying that the bank would be donating $100,000 to provide immediate fresh food, groceries, and other much-needed supplies to the community. When I reached out to HSBC to confirm their donation, a representative sent me a statement provided by their recipient, Feed More Western New York. The nonprofit stated that they were able to distribute approximately 251 tons of food and increase the presence of its mobile food pantry in and around Buffalo, thanks to the bank's generous grant of $75,000? That's $25,000 less than what HSBC had said it would give. The bank's representative told me in an email that, quote, "the impact is what is most important to us over the donation amount," end quote. But that raises a critical question. If the impact truly matters, how should the public measure it? Because in this case, the bank publicly announced one number, but the records provided to confirm that donation showed another. While some donors appeared to give less than what they had promised, some actually gave a bit more. At least in one case, I can confirm. I reached out to Delaware North, a giant in the hospitality and entertainment industry, to learn more about their gift of $250,000 for recovery efforts. The company said in a statement 3 days after the massacre that they were working with community and business leaders to understand where the funds would have the most impact. They contributed to a dozen organizations and initiatives, mostly Black-led and or youth development centered. A third of Delaware North's total contribution, which was over $2,000 more than was publicly reported, went to the Boys and Girls Club feeding program. The United Way of Buffalo and Erie County also detailed how they spent their $100,000 food grant provided by General Mills. They administered those funds to four organizations to help launch a farmer's market on the East Side, distribute produce vouchers, supply non-perishables to pantries, and support existing food and security programs. The United Way also played another critical role in the wake of the tragedy, serving as the collection point for one of those two major funds I mentioned a bit earlier, which is resurfacing in headlines these days for a number of reasons. Buffalo Together, as it's now called, raised $6.3 million. But for what and for whom exactly? Was this a fund to provide direct relief to victims and survivors, or was it created to serve another purpose? To help answer some of those questions, I sat down with Garnell Whitfield Jr., a member of the Buffalo Together Steering Committee and the son of Ruth Whitfield, one of 10 lives lost in the act of domestic terrorism. Here's what he shared about the fund-turned-nonprofit organization.
18: I just want to first get a little bit of background for some people who may be unfamiliar with exactly what the Buffalo Together Fund is. Can we sort of talk about its formation and what these funds specifically, what purpose they were meant to serve?
19: Yeah, I mean, it's a fund that was established right after 514. There were 14 original funders, a community foundation and the United Way. Buffalo and Erie County were principally a part of that original funding group. Then donations came in from around the country, actually, or globally, to contribute to that. And the fund was set up to address the systemic issues that have long plagued the east side of Buffalo. So it's a fund designed to address long-standing issues within the east side of Buffalo.
18: Okay. And understand a part of addressing issues was supporting organizations mm-hmm. that specifically help the east side community, correct?
19: Right. Yes. Yes. We wanted to immediately provide some funding to right after 514, two organizations that were doing the work, boots on the ground organizations within the east side of Buffalo to help sustain their efforts in the immediate aftermath of 514. And then some more funding did come out later on to continue that support.
18: Okay, and the fund is led by a steering committee. Two questions on that, because I understand you're part of the steering committee. Have you been since its inception, and also is the steering committee advisory or decision-making for these funds?
19: Okay, so the steering committee is decision-making for these funds. I wasn't a part of the original formation of the Buffalo Together Community Response Fund, but was invited to be a part of that once it was established.
18: Okay. And about when was that you joined the steering committee? Was it 2023 or?
19: Well, it feels like I've been there since its inception because I was invited early on. I don't have a date specific to that, but it was early on, right after it was formed.
18: Okay.
19: Yeah.
18: And I saw that there is a search for an executive director. Does the Buffalo Together Fund have an executive director yet, or are you still in search?
19: We don't have an executive director. We are currently in the process of recruiting an executive director to lead this effort, yes.
18: Okay, gotcha. Mm-hmm. So I wanted to ask about the funds that were raised through Buffalo Together. Okay. I saw on the website that there was $6.3 million raised, mm-hmm. and there was $655,000 in emergency grants given to 86 different organizations. So the website says that there's a remaining $6.1 million in pledges and contributions for a long-term strategy, but when you take $655,000 from $6.3 million, that's $5.64 million about. So it's a little less than $6.1. Do you know where that discrepancy came from? Is it in-hand cash versus pledges?
19: No, so it's not a discrepancy. What it is that, so there were two grant rounds that were distributed, a total of $1.3 million. But having that money in an interest-bearing account has made up for that deficit. So that's why we still have $6.1 million currently.
18: Okay. Thank you for the clarification on that. And as was mentioned, funds, grants did go to 86 different organizations. Can you tell me about the selection process of those organizations? How do you determine who get the money?
19: Well, we wanted to get money into the hands of organizations and people in our community that were doing the work. Many of them were doing the work before 514, and they geared up, and some of them pivoted in the immediate aftermath of 514. And these are organizations that traditionally within our community are Black-led organizations who don't have administrative help, who don't meet a lot of qualifications for grant funding and those kinds of things like that, who needed our support. They were addressing the immediate needs of the community, and we wanted to support that. And so that's how that money was distributed.
18: And what do you say to someone who may sort of question the intent of giving grants to 86 different organizations? Some might think that to disperse money amongst that many different organizations would kind of break up ability to help the community most effectively, that there may have been too wide a disbursement. Do you think that was a good move to give money to that many organizations, or should have been a more focused effort?
19: No, it was a focused effort. It was focused on the east side of Buffalo. And these are groups and entities that were doing the work, who have been doing the work without any fanfare, without any support in many cases. And those are the persons who we wanted to make sure that we supported.
18: Okay. Thank you for that. And I did notice there were a couple of folks who serve on the steering committee. I don't know if they still do, but as of the last time I checked, which was this morning, a few folks on steering committee. One was from Housing Opportunities Made Equal, someone from Buffalo Urban League. A few of these individuals head or are part of organizations that receive some of the Buffalo Together grant funding. Do you think this is a conflict of interest?
19: No, because these organizations, again, these were not allocations to individuals, but to organizations that are doing work within our community. These are longstanding organizations who have done great work over the years in our community, and they also needed support. And so, if that is the case that they did receive some funding, it was not to them or to their organization, it was for the people that they serve.
18: Okay, so there's no concern that someone serving on the steering committee may have had some sort of influence in, you know.
19: Everyone on the steering committee are leaders within our community and have day jobs. And in many cases, are CEOs or lead different organizations within our community. And so their work was an integral part of supporting the east side of Buffalo before 514 and continues to be after the fact.
18: Okay. And were any of the funds raised, did all of those funds go into the long-term investment project and giving grants to the organizations, or were some funds used for staffing or other purposes?
19: Yeah. So none of the funds have been used for staffing. The Community Foundation has been supportive of the Buffalo Together Fund in terms of providing in-kind services, staffing, and those sorts of things like that. The Community Foundation raised and provided the money to employ the entity, the national advisory or consultancy group that helped us develop the planning and everything else. So none of the money that was raised for this project was used in those efforts.
7: Before we move on, one point of clarification. At the end of our interview, Mr. Whitfield told me that the Buffalo Together Steering Committee was formed after the first round of grants had already been distributed. As a result, he said no current steering committee member participated in allocating funds to their own organization or personal endeavors, and therefore did not view it as a conflict of interest. So far, we've looked at major contributions from government at the city, county, state, and federal levels, along with large gifts from corporate donors. There are a couple more categories I looked at. The third, sports teams. Seeing how Buffalo is such a sports city, whether people are rooting for the Bills, the Sabres, the Bandits, or the Bisons, it would only make sense for these teams to show their loyalty to the Buffalo community the same way Buffalonians turn out and tune in for their big games, right? Especially during such a critical time. You've likely seen the photos of players, staff, and coaches from Buffalo's professional sports teams either visiting the memorial or helping distribute food on Jefferson Avenue. But beyond the tributes and volunteerism, what tangible support was actually provided? The largest contribution appears to be a joint effort from the Bills, the Sabres, and the Bandits through the sales of their branded Choose Love t-shirts, which reportedly raised over $1 million in proceeds that went to the Buffalo 514 Survivors Fund and Buffalo Together. Individually, the Buffalo Bills put up $200,000, doubled through a matching contribution from the NFL Foundation. That money also contributed to Buffalo Together and four nonprofits focused on improving food distribution and access. Former Bills running back Thurman Thomas and his wife Patricia helped raise over $264,000 through the Thurman Thomas Family Foundation. Those funds were said to have gone to families of the victims and the community, as reported by ESPN. I can confirm that three gifts of $50,000 were donated to the 514 Survivors Fund by way of GoFundMe. Another gift from the football world. In response to the mass shooting, NFL Commissioner Roger Goodell and his wife Jane donated $50,000 to the Bills Social Justice Fund. But because the fund predates 514 and distributes grants to nonprofits annually, it's unclear whether any of that money directly reached victims' families, survivors, or the impacted community. The Sabres donated $100,000 to the Resource Council of Western New York, which served as an early hub for 514 relief, and the original organization selected to operate the federally funded Buffalo United Resiliency Center. The Bandits auctioned off used game equipment and autographed balls, raising over $6,000, while forward Dane Smith announced that he raised over $15,000. Both the auction proceeds and Smith's contributions were said to be for the families of victims. It's unclear whether the funds were forwarded to the 514 Survivors Fund or if the money got to the families by some other means. I initially had the Buffalo Bisons down for a $10,000 donation to the Willie Hutch Jones Education Sports Program, although Major League Baseball technically made that donation. But I had to remove it from my final count because, despite an MLB press piece labeling it support for a Buffalo youth program post-tragedy, a rep for the Bisons informed me that it wasn't 514 related at all. It was a regular grant funded through MLB's Reviving Baseball in Inner Cities program. I ran into a similar situation with the Bills. The team had a press piece published on the second anniversary of the massacre about how the team continued to give back to Western New York 2 years after the shooting. Among the listed partnerships and programs was a 3-year pledge to the Healthy Community Store Initiative, which works to address disparities in food access. But a representative from the Cornell Cooperative Extension of Erie County which operates the program, told me the pledge was not created in response to the tragedy and instead came through a standard grant application process. So a general takeaway on sports teams, leagues, and foundations. Some giving was direct and intentional, while some appeared more symbolic or tied to pre-existing efforts. That doesn't diminish the value of the contributions, but it does complicate the question of what was truly created in response to 514. My fourth and final category, GoFundMe. There were many pages created in response to 514, along with concerns about which campaigns were legitimate. I identified seven that I could verify drew significant contributions. One raised more than $11,000 for the Resource Council of Western New York to distribute food and other necessities to families impacted by the temporary closure of the Jefferson Avenue TOPS. Another raised more than $200,000 to support Feed Buffalo, a food pantry that closed last year. Four of the seven campaigns brought in five and six-figure totals that were ultimately forwarded to the only GoFundMe page I could find that raised millions, the Buffalo 514 Survivors Fund. 3 years ago, my colleague Emily Watkins interviewed Jeff Dion, executive director of the National Compassion Fund, on What's Next to better understand the process of collecting and distributing funds to victims and survivors after tragedies. I followed up with Mr. Dion to learn more about the fund's final total, obtain a more detailed distribution breakdown, and seek clarification on eligibility requirements after hearing accounts from some survivors who said they were unexpectedly denied compensation late in the process. So I did see a report from the steering committee. It showed the final donation amount coming in at $6,452,355.32. Is that indeed the final amount?
20: Yes.
17: Okay, so there's the final total. Okay.
20: Yeah, that is the final total. And we distributed that amount to the penny. And that's why there were two people who got an odd amount of money that ended in 66 cents because, you know, we just had to make sure that every penny was spent.
17: And in the beginning, I understand there are also different categories for those who would be eligible for compensation. I believe there were four, depending on who had been impacted and how. Can you sort of go over those?
20: Sure. Generally, we look at people who were present and whether they were the legal heirs of someone who was killed, whether they were someone who suffered a physical injury, or whether they were someone who was present and experienced psychological trauma. Now, the steering committee gets to define and finalize those categories. And what the steering committee did was they divided up the injury category into those who were injured by gunfire and another category for those who suffered some other type of injury that had outpatient treatment. You know, someone could be injured, you know, running for their life from a gunman or so. And any injury arising out of that event that wasn't actually being hit by with a bullet or shrapnel. And then they also made the decision that they would recognize in a fifth category, TOPS employees who were not present at the time because they lost their store for a month and this happened. And so they wanted to recognize those as well. And so based on those proposed categories, the steering committee published a draft protocol.
17: Do you have a count of how many people received compensation from each category?
20: Yes. So there were 10 applicants in the deceased category because there were 10 people killed. There were three approved applications in category B, which was injury by gunfire. Category C, which was other injury with outpatient treatment, there was just one person. For psychological trauma, there were 107 people. And for TOPS employees who were not present, that was 48 people. So there were 169 validated applicants. But we had over 400 applications because the way the steering committee drew those lines, they, you know, they drew a circle around the store and the parking lot. And that people who were inside that circle were going to be covered and eligible for direct payments. People outside the circle were not. And that's the balancing act that a steering committee has to make. They want to make sure that the circle is wide enough to encompass all of the people that were directly impacted, but not so broad that it dissipates the amount of significant help that you're going to be able to give to people. So we had probably about 200 people who applied who were not validated because they weren't eligible. Either the police said they weren't there or they didn't meet, you know, other criteria. So that was difficult too, because I think we worked with a lot of community groups in helping people with their applications. But I think there was one group that didn't want to be the ones to tell people you're not eligible, you know, even though they clearly were not because they weren't present. But they said, well, just go ahead and submit an application anyway. And so then we had like 200 extra applications that we had to deal with and the police had to look at and validate that, you know, didn't meet the criteria in the protocol.
7: And that's where things get complicated. Even when so many measures are taken to handle such a critical process, one where every penny must not only be accounted for, but legitimized, is it possible that, in an effort to make sure no one filing a false claim receives compensation meant for victims and survivors, some applicants who were impacted according to the fund's guidelines can still slip through the cracks? That's what Dolores Jackson says happened to her. Dolores is a 65-year-old Eastside native who enjoyed gardening, preparing Sunday dinners for her family, helping care for seniors in the neighborhood. Life as she knew it would change, all because she decided to go to the grocery store one Saturday afternoon. She unknowingly parked right next to a white nationalist from the town of Conklin, and while she was shopping, she suddenly heard gunfire. She hid in a freezer. When it was finally safe to evacuate, she sustained injuries running for her life. She later discovered her car had been struck by gunfire in the parking lot. Dolores said she immediately left the scene, too shell-shocked to give a police statement. But she said federal agents found her, arriving at her doorstep and identifying her as a witness. Local organizations and law firms also found her. She began receiving notices by mail identifying her as a survivor of the mass shooting who might be eligible for compensation. Dolores wasn't seeking a payout from the tragedy, but as her mobility became limited, her medical expenses mounted, and her car needed repairs, the assistance became necessary. She put in a claim through the Buffalo 514 Survivors Fund, having sustained both physical injuries and psychological trauma. But applicants could only apply to be in one category, so she applied for the latter. She was also encouraged to apply for state assistance. Remember the person I told you about who filed a claim through the Office of Victim Services and received only $250? That was her. She was awarded the maximum amount of $500 allowed under state law, but ultimately received only half of that to help replace her car's gas line. As for her claim with the Survivors Fund, well, I'll let her tell her story, beginning with the day she'll never forget, even though she wishes she could.
14: Well, all that I can remember, it was a day that I don't want to remember. And then I could tell you it was very chaotic. Me having been in, like, you know, have had hazmat training and, like, defensive training in my career, I was able to, you know, like, mediate for myself. It wasn't anybody giving any instructions until most folks had gotten to the outside where we were told to sit on the ground, when I thought that was not so nice either, okay, because some of us was injured, as I was, and I think I fell over something when I came out of the store. So I'm not sure what it is that I fell over, but I ended up with 2 busted ankles. So moving forward, I was totally impacted. And my car was damaged on the property, from being on the property. So it's just been a journey, you know, with the psychological impact is ongoing. And just the loss of a community. And until someone takes the lead, not someone, each individual, and work cooperatively together to try to bring this community back to vital status for the people that live here. Yes.
0: This is very necessary. So, as you just said, you were in the store that day, your car got damaged, you were parked next to the individual, and your car got hit by the gunfire.
14: I was.
0: And so you, according to the National Compassion Fund standards, according to a lot of standards of these different organizations, were eligible for financial compensation based on physical and, you know, traumatic injuries that you endured. But what did you actually receive?
14: Today that I know, I could tell you I got $250 that I can account for. I was supposed to receive a payment through the National Compassionate Fund, but unfortunately, I received an email at the 9th hour that the money was to be deposited into a Zelle account that I had to open. And I was told, maybe 3 days before the payment was supposed to go down in an email, that I wasn't entitled and I didn't meet the criteria of the Compassionate Fund.
0: So 3 days before. So up until that point, they had you open a Zelle account. They communicated with you as though you had been verified and you would be receiving funds.
14: Right. And I have been interviewed by a detective. In fact, he was a retired a detective who came back to assist in the heavy caseload of folks that needed to be interviewed and talked to and so on and so forth. And then there was a while later during the journey and during the application process of the Compassionate Fund, we were being vetted by FBI and, you know, special services, you know, to see if we, in fact, were criteria qualified to receive. And I fulfill every criteria. I didn't know what I was supposed to get, and I don't know what happened to all of those resources that came into the community. And I can tell you, I didn't receive, what I would call substantial resources to put me back to my space that I had enjoyed before the tragedy.
7: Dolores showed me the email she received in October of 2022 from the Buffalo 514 Survivors Fund, notifying her that she was ineligible for compensation because law enforcement couldn't verify her presence in the store or its parking lot on May 14th at the time of the shooting. Grady Lewis has a similar, yet slightly more complex story. Like Dolores, he's also an Eastside native. On May 19th, he technically turned 55 years old. He says technically, because as he told me, he feels he lost a birthday in 2020.

0: in his own terms.
1: I was free, actually. Like I said, I collect bottles and cans on my own. Didn't really want for much, pretty much happy-go-lucky.
0: As one would expect, that changed after the racist attack on Jefferson Avenue. But his trauma begins with memories of the day before, May 13th. If Grady Lewis' name sounds familiar, it may be because his story has been told by national and local news outlets. He had an hours-long conversation with the man who would carry out the mass shooting a day before it actually happened, with no way of knowing who he was, what hate-driven ideologies fueled him, or what he would do the next day. Then, Grady witnessed the mass shooting from the parking lot. He processed what he saw as best as he could, for as long as he could.
1: I kind of left my body, and the little bit of proof my mother gave me, I just floated off of that for like a year and a half.
0: Grady was traumatized once in the parking lot that day. He was traumatized again when, after being questioned by detectives and having his story told on the world stage, he too was told that his presence couldn't be verified by law enforcement. So I asked the head of the National Compassion Fund if he could explain how someone who says they followed the protocols down to being vetted by federal agents could still be found ineligible for compensation.
2: So do you think that part of it kind of made the process a bit messy, for lack of a better term, you know, sending out those applications, even out of suspicion that the person may not have been able to be validated or was present or eligible for compensation? Because it also makes me think of something similar. I had a conversation with a couple of individuals who said that they were there when individual said he was in the parking lot. A woman said she was actually in the store in the freezer while it was going on. They were both told to set up Zelle accounts, but in around like October, they were both told that they were ineligible because law enforcement couldn't verify them. I guess my question is, you know, do you think there should have been something done differently to not make people believe that they may have been eligible for compensation, knowing that, you know, they weren't?
3: Well, what we do know is that the best practices for law enforcement, the Police Executive Research Foundation put out a report for responding to mass violence. And one of the best practices that they recommend is to make sure you have a census of everybody who was at the scene that you get a statement from. And so you develop a victim list. Subsequent to the top shooting, there was a series of mass shootings in Lewiston, Maine, where a gunman shot up a bowling alley and then went to a restaurant and shot that up. And there, law enforcement took everybody who was present. They put them on a bus. They brought them all to the armory where they got a statement from all of them and got their names. So they had a list of who was there. And so that worked really well, as opposed to, you know, in Buffalo, where we said we had a name. And, you know, the police detectives were looking through sheets and trying to find stuff and trying to talk to people. But we do know that there were people who submitted applications fraudulently under assumed identities who were not there. And so we feel we have to do this to safeguard the donors who said they wanted to give to victims, to protect the victims. Because if we give a dollar to someone who wasn't there and shouldn't have it, that's a dollar we're taking away from someone who was there. And we went through, you know, especially because it was difficult for law enforcement, particularly people in the parking lot. But people in the store, we were able to validate everybody in the store because we went through, you know, we would submit multiple requests to TOPS, to their security division, who would look at the security camera footage. And we'd have to ask people who were you with? What were you wearing? So they could spot them on the footage. And it's been 4 years, but I'm pretty sure that we were successful in validating

0: everybody who was in the store.
1: Okay, so I did want to ask, and maybe this is a question for our local law enforcement and not for you, but do you know what you did just kind of explain to me, the standards by which law enforcement were going to verify individuals? But I am wondering, the two individuals that I spoke to, they did say they were on that victims list and still receive correspondence even from the FBI, letting them know about when the trial will be with the shooter, Peyton Gendron, that, you know, they've been contacted without, you know, seeking out like law enforcement or funds or anything, but they were, you know, identified. But they say that through the National Compassion Fund, law enforcement couldn't verify them. Do you know how or why that would have happened?
0: Well, sure. For victim witness notification, they don't have any need to validate. If you say I was there and I'm a victim and I want to be notified about this, they'll put you on that list. And so to be able to be notified of things. But for us, you know, I've done 32 of these, and, you know, I think the validation, particularly in a very public place like this, is very tricky. If it's at a school or a workplace where people have clocked in or they've taken attendance for kids, and you have a much stronger, easier way to identify who was there. But we have seen wherever we have tried to offer alternatives for validation, we've run into fraudulent attempts to get money. And we weren't involved in the Boston Marathon bombing fund, but there were, I think, four people who went to prison for falsely submitting medical records and, you know, claiming injuries and getting like $250,000 from the Boston One Fund when, you know, they weren't even there. And so for us to be transparent and a trusted source, we've got to strike that balance and make sure that that we can validate someone's presence.
2: Post-crisis recovery is complex. Cities, much less individuals, are seldom prepared to manage life after a large-scale tragedy. Decisions have to be made, and money has to move quickly. There's a lot of coordination that has to happen within a short time span. But that coordination doesn't happen easily, as we've seen. Getting everyone on the same page to determine things like who qualifies as a victim or a survivor and how to validate that is an essential but difficult task. It becomes especially difficult when it comes to managing millions of dollars. It's not a complication that was only visible within the Buffalo 514 Survivors Fund. It was seen within the management of organizations and facilities that were established or received funding to assist the impacted community. What makes it so difficult to account for the dollars and cents poured out in the name of recovery are two things. One, there is no single ledger. The public has to rely on press releases, news conferences, reports from steering committees, archive fundraisers, budget allocations, and sheer memory. As time progresses and terms change, even these become harder to rely on. The second difficulty arises from the term itself, recovery. What does it mean in this context? How did a racially motivated mass shooting evolve from immediate needs, grief counseling, funeral expenses, and immediate food access, to planning for years-long revitalization projects for an entire community? And as revitalization plans stretch years into the future, some residents are left asking a difficult question. What exactly is there to show right now for the tens of millions announced in the name of recovery? Perhaps most importantly, who gets to define recovery, and how does it align with residents and survivors who, 4 years later, are still trying to recover themselves? How do these households shape decisions about where the money goes and who should be handling it? In this episode, we've taken a look at the scale of generosity that's grown annually since 2022. We've analyzed some big names behind big gifts. We've seen transparency range from donor to donor. We've learned how pre-existing initiatives and generous contributions can be repurposed to fit the narrative of helping a community devastated by an act of terror. We've observed how accounting for every person entitled to funds and resources can be as daunting a task as accounting for every dollar that was given in the first place. We've seen, for the most part, where the money came from, but we still don't have much of an account of where it's gone, or where it hasn't gone for that matter. That's what we'll analyze in the next episode of Where Did the Money Go? A What's Next special from BTPM NPR. I'm Ijaz Jasil. Thank you for listening.
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0: In the occupied West Bank, Israeli settlers are forcing Palestinian farmers from land their families have cultivated for generations.
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0: I'm Scott Detrow. We hear the story of one Palestinian pushed from his land and the Israeli settlers now swimming in its waters. On the next All Things Considered from NPR News.
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3: There's a lot of poor record keeping. 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There's a lot of gasoline that's being used that isn't properly accounted for. And there are a lot of people with take-home vehicles.
4: That's Erie County Comptroller Kevin Hardwick. He's outlining just a few of the issues his office found when conducting an audit of the county's vehicle fleet.
2: From paper trails to public impact, this is journalism that stays with the story and with the community it serves. 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
6: It's here and now. As the measles rate in this country reaches its highest level in decades, how can we convince anti-vaxxers to help knock it back? Well, our next guest has some thoughts. She was an anti-vaxxer and a big social media influencer, part of a movement fueled years ago by current Health and Human Services Secretary Robert F. Kennedy Jr., who used it to create his Make America Healthy Again movement. And Texas mom Heather Simpson was a big part of it. Now she's influencing in a very different way. She and former anti-vaxxer Lydia Green now run an online information and support group called Back to the Vax for anti-vaxxers who want to do just that. She was helped in part by the creator of the Vaxopedia information website. We'll get to that. But Heather Simpson, welcome.
7: Hi, thank you for having me.
6: I just have to ask, you know, as I was speaking that introduction, I'm realizing that that line in the lead about influencers contributing to rates of infection and deaths might have been a little hard for you to hear, was it?
7: Yes. When I was in my ultimate time of influencing, I was truly scared of the vaccines at the time, and I thought that I was doing the right thing, but then the reality hit me in the face, and that was kind of the moment that I was like, wow, what if I'm wrong?
6: What if I'm wrong? And can you help us understand how you came to this thinking? We know you were listening, as many were, to things online. Did you listen to RFK Jr.?
7: Oh, yes. There was a docuseries right before I became pregnant with my daughter. There were doctors that promised to be middle ground, and different people spoke on it, including RFK Jr. At the time, he definitely sounded reasonable. And I thought, you know, he's not even saying he's anti-vax. He's just pro-safe vaccine. I would say he influenced me more than the doctors to not vaccinate.
6: Well, you and others, you know, who have gone down this path, you know, sincerely believe that this is a problem. The vaccines aren't just not worth it. They're dangerous. And you posted some anti-vax thoughts in 2019. This is, I understand, in a Facebook group. You kept posting things. Others kept reposting them. And it's just like getting out of control. What was that feeling like when suddenly you are an important influencer?
7: It was very weird. I woke up to having been shared hundreds of times. And then a lot of the pro-vax groups took off, and kind of I became the girl to hate. And it was odd because I would get so many messages all of a sudden acting as if I was a medical expert. It was wild. I was very lonely in West Texas. My husband at the time was working all the time. And so I really wanted a community. I didn't have that. And that was kind of an answer to prayer at the time.
6: Yeah. How did that make you feel, somebody who was lonely, to suddenly have, you know, you felt you belonged to something, it sounds like?
7: It was huge for me. My daughter had sleep apnea very seriously at the time, and I wasn't being taken seriously by the medical world. I finally found a doctor to listen, and he saved her life. And that was after I talked to so many doctors and begged them to listen. And I was so flustered with the medical community. And then this group that I found online, they were listening to me, and I felt like they actually offered answers, you know, hey, maybe your daughter's going through this because of this vaccine, or, you know, the vitamin K shot. And it just felt like, oh my gosh, people are believing me and hearing me and listening and maybe having an answer.
6: Yeah. We know that you've scrubbed a lot of your social media stuff.
7: I was so embarrassed. I was so confident that if I saved just one kid from getting vaccinated, I would save a life. You know, once a couple of doctors and scientists talked to me, and instead of just saying vaccines are safe and effective over and over at my face, they answered my questions about polysorbate 80 and aluminum and, and the stuff circulating in that world.
6: Well, you mentioned, you know, the polysorbate 80 and things like that. We actually have a clip. This is from Anti-Vax Mama Bear Instagram. Now, again, what we're about to hear is not true, but this is the kind of thing that Heather was hearing. Let's listen.
8: Parents are being told to bring their 2-month, 4-month, 6-month-old infants in to have them injected with some 24 different disease matter injections, complete with the polysorbate 80, amounts of aluminum that are absolutely unsafe the amount of body weight they're being injected into.
6: Not true. I feel I have to jump in and say that. What were you saying?
7: I truly believed that aluminum would cause inflammation in the brain and result in what we see as autism symptoms. And if it wasn't aluminum, it was polysorbate 80 acting like a Trojan horse. We thought this was foolproof. I thought it was foolproof. It took doctors and scientists just breaking it down exactly why that is physically impossible. I think he worded it that it would take 3,600 doses of, say, the hepatitis B vaccine injected straight into a baby's neck to even have a chance at opening up the blood-brain barrier from that amount of polysorbate 80. They put it in ways and words that I completely understood, and I was like, oh my gosh, I was so wrong. But I hadn't had a lot of people tackle that directly. They would just mock me and say, well, you hate your child, you want to see babies die, and vaccines are safe and effective, like, do it for the community. And all I was thinking at the time was, okay, but if I vaccinate my baby, she'll die tonight.
6: Yeah. That's a terrible feeling. Was one of those doctors who helped you Dr. Iannelli?
7: Yes, he runs Vaxipedia, and I would absorb so much information off his website, and I found out he was local. And so when we decided to get my daughter vaccinated, we went to him first, and I was freaking out the whole time, but he was very calm. And I think he told me, you know, reach out if she even hiccups weird or sneezes weird. Like, we got you. Like, I didn't feel abandoned. I felt like, okay, this is not just up to me. This is a community, you know, watching her. And I joke, she had more energy and more of an appetite after her vaccine than before.
6: Well, let's bring in Dr. Vincent Iannelli, a Rockwall, Texas pediatrician who also runs Vaxipedia. Dr. Iannelli, what does that make you feel like, by the way? Sounds like one terrific success story.
9: Yeah, I mean, that's great. That's what we're here for. That's our lane in pediatrics, is helping to get kids vaccinated and protected.
6: What are maybe some of us doing wrong? Heather's been saying you listened. What is your approach?
9: Well, I think the biggest problem right now is that a lot of people have classified parents who question vaccines as being anti-vax. And that's not true. They're just scared. People who are anti-vax are the people like RFK Jr. and Del Bigtree, who are pushing out all the misinformation and propaganda. The parents are just scared.
6: What do you say? How do you start?
9: So I just ask them questions, ask them what they're scared of. A lot of pediatricians now, either they kick them out of the practice, or they give them long lectures, or they argue with them. That's what you don't want to do. There's a technique called motivational interviewing, and that's probably the best thing to do. And you help them to find the reason and motivation to change, because they want to change. They want to vaccinate their kids. And you help them overcome their anxiety.
6: Yeah. Heather, that moment when someone said, what are you scared of? What did that feel like to you?
7: Yes. When I had people actually answer, explaining away my fears in a way that made sense, that they were tackling the science and not just shying away and just shaming me, that was huge to me, because it got to a point for me where I realized, okay, physically, this cannot cause any of the fears that I thought. And I'll go back and read the anti-vax posts now, and they sound like they make so much sense.
10: Yeah.
7: They really do. Like, the logic makes sense for them, and it just takes one little bit of truth to just destroy it all. And I just wish people would, you know, stand up to that fight and tackle it head on and realize they are just scared, and they want an answer that makes them feel confident.
10: Right. And another community, because it's very hard. Now you teamed up with Lydia Green to create Back to the Vax. What happens there?
7: So a lot of parents that decide to start vaccinating find themselves kind of in no man's land where they're leaving this community. When I was kind of quote-unquote exiled from the anti-vax world, I lost so many friends, and real-life friends too, and my daughter lost friends because it was their kids. I saw rumors that I died and was replaced by, I don't know, someone from the government. It was very extreme. So this is just a community for people to talk about what they're going through and also be like, hey, my kid is going to get their first shot and I'm completely freaked out. I know logically we're going to do it, but it's still shameful to be freaked out, and other people can relate. I mean, there's so many pro-vaxxers too that were scared the first time their kid got injected. I mean, it's, right. So it's just a way to relate to each other.
10: And doctor, in Texas where you are, there's one of the lowest vaccination rates for two-year-olds in the country. The number of vaccine exemptions is up 36%. But on the other hand, you know, we're reading that Spartanburg County, South Carolina saw a 162% jump in vaccinations in January when it was the epicenter of the country's biggest outbreak in decades. Do you think it's people actually seeing, you know, news of children dying? And that's been like a bucket of cold water. But I'm also wondering if you think people like Heather are helping.
9: I think definitely it helps to hear people who have changed their mind and just hearing people who combat the misinformation. So I think it definitely helps.
7: When you really get to the bottom of it, when you're talking to people like, yeah, I want my child to live too. Like, we both have the same goal. What are you actually scared of?
10: Yeah.
7: It actually kind of gets to the heart of it.
10: Yeah. Well, Heather Simpson, who now with her friend Lydia Green has put together Back to the Vax to help people make their way back to vaccinations, and her pediatrician, Dr. Vincent Iannelli, who runs Vaxipedia. And Dr. Iannelli, briefly, what is that?
9: It's a website to answer questions about vaccines and vaccine-preventable diseases and combat misinformation about vaccines.
10: Thank you both for combating disinformation with what you're doing now. Heather, thank you so much for talking to us about it.
7: Thank you so much for having me.
10: And Doctor, thank you as well.
9: Thank you. Thank you very much.
10: It's Here and Now.
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12: Sunshine mixed with clouds at times this afternoon, with daytime highs approaching 75. Mainly clear tonight, lows dip down to about 52. High temperatures reach up to 67. Tomorrow, sunshine mixed with clouds at times. 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I'm meteorologist Eric Height. Right now, 75.
13: This is National Native News. I'm Jill Freitas. This summer, a Navajo high school teacher will sail the high seas on back-to-back research expeditions around the globe. KJZZ's Gabriel Pietrasio has the details.
14: Born in Chinle, Arizona, Kim Etzedi spends much of her year teaching science at Navajo Pine High School in New Mexico. That is until summer recess, but Etzedi won't be taking a break this year.
15: I'll just be tired.
14: because starting in June, Etcity will hop aboard the research vessel Nautilus with the nonprofit Ocean Exploration Trust. She'll live stream her journey mapping the sea floor from Hawaii to Guam. Then in July, Etcity is heading toward the Arctic with National Geographic, where she'll explore polar caps. Despite being at sea only a handful of times, Etcity shares why the Dene have ties to it.
15: A lot of times we wear jewelry, coral, abalone shell, and we don't really talk about where it came from. So I was able to like tie in a lot of stories about why Navajo people wear coral and this ancient ocean that once was here, but now it's dry land.
14: And she'll set foot on Navajo land again before the new school year begins. For National Native News, I'm Gabriel Pietrazio.
13: A tribal college on the North Slope last month bought a piece of land to build a new campus. College officials announced the purchase last week. Aliona Niden with the Alaska Desk has more.
16: Ilisagwi College has been planning a new campus for nearly 10 years. This month, the officials announced a land purchase to build it on. Justina Wilhelm is the college's president. She says the campus will sit on a 15-acre site in Utqiagvik near the hospital.
17: So this has been a long-standing vision for the college, and I'm very, very excited that we have this prime location that will be a central gathering place for our people.
16: Ilisagvik is Alaska's only tribal college. It offers hands-on educational programs in such areas as Inupiaq studies, allied health, construction, and education. Right now, those programs are housed in buildings that were never meant to be a college. Wilhelm says the main building is a 70-year-old naval base 2.5 miles out of town.
17: So we're very excited to have this new campus, to be under one roof, to all be together.
16: Last month, the college bought a piece of land for new campus from Ukpiavik Inupiat Corporation, the Alaska Native Village Corporation for Utqiagvik. Wilhelm says the next step is completing environmental assessments and updating the design approved in 2018. The construction will start with administrative offices, family housing, and workforce development garages. Down the road, the plan is to have more housing and a big wellness gym, she says. Wilhelm says the new campus is designed to include open spaces that inspire conversations and collaboration. One vision is a glass wall between the main entrance and cafeteria, overlooking the construction trades and community outreach classroom. Wilhelm says the idea is that students at lunch can also observe some of the cultural and workforce programs available at the college.
17: As a tribal college with our language, values, and traditions, it's so vital that we're here to provide the spaces and provide the classes to allow for our traditions to carry on. And I'm very excited that when people come there, they're going to want to be a part of there. I hope they don't want to leave.
16: College officials didn't share the exact timeline for the construction. They said work is ongoing to secure funding for the next steps. The college also recently opened a new campus in St. Paul. In Anchorage, I'm Alona Niden.
13: And I'm Jill Freitas.
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23: And coming down the stretch, it's Puss in Boots in the lead by two lengths over Arco War and Black Sheep. Just 100 yards to go, and it's Puss in Boots cruising home. Wait! Puss in Boots veers suddenly to the left and off the track. He's heading for the infield pond. He stops short, and his jockey goes tumbling into the water. And now Puss in Boots slides into the drink. What a scene, ladies and gentlemen. Nothing like this has ever happened before.
22: In the fourth race at Fort Erie on September 2nd, 1961, a quirky thoroughbred named Puss in Boots decided to take a little detour. It turned into a 45-minute odyssey before the horse and jockey were finally fished out of the pond, along with a trainer who jumped in after them. Today at the racetrack, that legendary ride is commemorated by the Puss in Boots Cup. By tradition, the winning jockey and trainer jump into the same infield pond. It's part of our heritage in Buffalo, Western New York, and the Niagara Peninsula. For more, go to btpm.org.

0: room in California. We've been speaking to their reporter, Anat Rubin, and Jessica Pishko, an independent journalist, lawyer. Her book, by the way, which really tells the story of the constitutional sheriff in America, is Highest Law in the Land, How the Unchecked Power of Sheriffs Threatens Democracy. And again, I think we have to underscore, not every sheriff sees it this way, but certainly it's a movement. Jessica, Anat, thank you so much.
1: Thank you very much for having us.
2: Thank you.
0: And one more thing, we want to note the Riverside Election Integrity Team, which again was responsible for Sheriff Bianco's planned audit of the ballots he seized in March, told Anat and Jessica they are not trying to overturn the 2025 election results. We reached out to Sheriff Bianco and did not hear back. We'll follow this here and now.
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7: It's here and now. The Franklin Expedition is notorious. The full story of its doomed mission to the Arctic nearly 180 years ago has remained a mystery for archaeologists and historians. But as NPR's Henry Larson reports, that story just became a little bit clearer.
8: The year 1848. The place, the Canadian Arctic. The ice, unforgiving. More than 100 men were trapped by pack ice that would have sounded much like these recordings captured by an underwater microphone and preserved by the federal government. The men were on a mission from England to find the Northwest Passage, an Arctic channel from the Atlantic to the Pacific Ocean. 3 years into their mission, their supplies were running low. The men were dying in the dozens. And among the dead, their commander, the Royal Navy's Sir John Franklin, namesake of the Franklin Expedition.
9: For the past several decades, I've found myself obsessed with the story of the lost Franklin Expedition.
8: This is Russell Potter, a literature professor at Rhode Island College.
9: You're trapped aboard your ships for two winters. You can hear the pack ice, and it's constantly shifting and groaning and creaking, and the timbers of your ship are groaning and creaking, and you can't go anywhere or do anything.
8: When Franklin's crew set off on his two ships, Erebus and Terror, in 1845, they could have been the astronauts of their day.
9: That part of the world was as unknown as far outer space would be to us today.
8: The ships had enough provisions for three winters and new steam engines installed. But when the ice was too thick to make enough progress, those three winters came and went, and there was no turning back.
9: And it was the prospect of a fourth winter, which might not have been survivable, that persuaded them that the best of many bad options was to abandon the ships and try to drag supplies and get the men to safety somehow over land.
8: Which brings us to our mystery. What exactly happened when those 100 men, likely starved and sick, desperately dragged sleds and rowboats south towards mainland Canada? In recent decades, archaeologists have started to have much more luck studying the trail they left behind.
10: We know from early accounts from Inuit who found bodies and graves of men. There are two very well-known sites where two ships' boats were found.

0: Our children, do not say that. I can assure you.
1: Thank you so much.
0: Thank you, Robin.
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1: It features in novels like John Steinbeck's Depression-era masterpiece, The Grapes of Wrath, and Jack Kerouac's On the Road. And it inspired that 1946 song made famous by Nat King Cole.
0: On Route 66.
1: A chunk of what's sometimes called America's Main Street lives on in the Smithsonian's collection, and as we visit 25 objects that tell the story of America in honor of the country's 250th birthday, we wanted to check in about Route 66 legacy with Kathleen Franz. She's lead curator at the National Museum of American History in Washington, D.C. Kathleen, welcome back to the show.
2: Thank you so much.
1: So Route 66 isn't the first long-distance highway. It's also not the longest or the most traveled. So why did it become the most famous?
2: It became the most famous highway because of the advertising push that got people out of their houses, into their cars, and onto that highway over the long course of its history.
1: And who came up with the idea for Route 66, and how was it built?
2: It was a collective of people, like many inventions, and Americans, especially in smaller towns, did not always have access to paved roads. But nevertheless, the U.S. was growing quickly and they needed to move people and goods between towns and cities and or just take to the open road for the pleasure of it. And so, you know, this effort in particular was led by Cyrus Avery, who was a businessman and interested in developing roads and good roads in Oklahoma. And, you know, he was part of a road commission already working on these things and thought, well, let's string together all of these small existing routes, pave them, and make it a major road.
1: Paint a picture for us of what the highway looked like during its heyday and how it's different from the way we travel on interstates today.
2: Pieces were paved, pieces were not paved. It ran through every downtown of every small town. So there were lots of starts and stops. It had a lot of what could be called swirly turns through mountainous areas. And

0: in New Mexico and further west. Eventually, those things get smoothed out. But yes, it was very much put people in touch with locations and with small businesses. It was very different from what you got later in the 1940s, 50s, and certainly in the 1960s and beyond, where Route 66 becomes bypassed by freeways that had less on and off ramps, and they would experience big chain national brands.
1: I've driven part of Route 66. I was lucky enough to do this in an open top Mustang, which was a great experience. But I have to say, for many white Americans, Route 66 has symbolized freedom and the open road. But parts of this route were very dangerous for Black Americans. In the heyday of this road, many white-owned businesses refused to serve Black customers, and some sundown towns warned Black motorists to leave after dark.
0: That is absolutely true. African-American drivers, and we'll say Latino drivers, some indigenous people who were out driving as well, were not treated equally on Route 66 and had very different experiences. So Black middle-class drivers often relied on the Green Book, Victor Green's guide to travel, to avoid the places that would be more hostile to them and find Black-owned businesses along the route and stop where it was safe.
1: Well, this so-called Great American Road Trip is certainly an iconic Americana thing. What do you think about when you think about Route 66 and the story of America?
0: I think about the regional diversity of America, and that's somewhat about the people and communities, and it is also about the architecture along the route, which the Park Service and others started taking seriously in the 1980s and 1990s to preserve some of that very local architecture and landscape.
1: That's Kathleen Franz, lead curator at the Smithsonian's National Museum of American History. Thanks so much, Kathleen.
0: Thanks for the invitation.
2: What if you ever planned to move the west?
1: And be sure to tune in every Wednesday as we look at 25 objects from the Smithsonian that tell the story of America in honor of this country's 250th birthday. You can check out the past objects we've covered, including a 1926 Ford Model T and the most famous lowrider car in the world, at hereandnow.org. Here and Now is a production of NPR and WBUR. I'm Indira Lakshmanan.
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8: Hey, I'm Oba Owolowo from Amherst, New York. 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
2: Immigration consultants like Tatiana Cabrera say they're seeing more interest in people coming to Canada, but warn there are still many hurdles to overcome.
3: It's not sort of a free-for-all type of an application, but I think it's still worth attempting for many people who see that they have either parent, grandparent, great-grandparent who may have been born in Canada.
4: UPD responded to a reported serious concern based on credible information and followed established police procedures. According to court filings from police, the students only had a photo to identify the person who made the threats.
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4: Cloudy skies, 72 degrees in Buffalo. 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
5: It's All Things Considered from NPR News. I'm Juana Summers.
6: And I'm Scott Detrow. 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
5: Coming up, we'll look at the special type of pitch that FIFA's commissioned for the games.
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8: Live from NPR News in Culver City, California, I'm Dwayne Brown. Speaking at a cabinet meeting this afternoon, President Trump pushed back on any potential peace deal with Iran after Tehran sent a memo that made no mention about its nuclear program. Trump is looking for a settlement that will reopen the Strait of Hormuz, saying he believes the strait will be open to everybody, but Iran continues to block it from commercial tanker traffic.
9: The strait's going to be open to everybody.
10: And who would control it?
9: It's international waters. Nobody's going to control it. We're going to watch over it. We'll watch over it. But nobody's going to control it. That's part of the negotiation that we have. They would like to control it. Nobody's going to control it. It's international waters. And Oman will behave just like everybody else. So we'll have to blow them up.
8: Iran blocked the strait from global commercial traffic after the U.S. and Israel attacked the country nearly 3 months ago. That sent energy prices soaring to record highs. The U.S. Southern Command struck another suspected drug trafficking boat last night, killing one of three people on board. NPR's Kerry Khan reports more than 190 people have been killed in more than 50 strikes since last September.
11: The military posted on social media a grainy video of the hit, which it says left two survivors. It cites the target as a, quote, designated terrorist organization. No evidence is provided. Legal experts say the practice is illegal. In a series of reports this week, NPR spoke with multiple fishermen in Ecuador who say in three recent incidents, they were attacked by armed men operating in a U.S.-flagged vessel in Ecuadorian waters. They allege they were cuffed and hooded and dropped in El Salvador. They face no charges. U.S. military officials say they have no knowledge of the incidents. President Trump says eliminating drug cartels in the Western Hemisphere is a top U.S. counterterrorism priority.
8: This is NPR.
4: It's 4:32 at Buffalo Toronto Public Media. We have cloudy skies and 72 degrees at our Buffalo Waterfront Studios. Good afternoon. I'm Steve Cishon, BTPM NPR. While the Common Council shaved 6% off of Mayor Sean Ryan's proposed 25% tax increase, the chairman of Buffalo's Republican Party says it's still way too much for city residents to absorb. Christopher Porter calls the 19% tax hike passed yesterday embarrassing and a disgrace and a major black eye for the city. In a release, Porter said people on fixed incomes will be affected most and tenants and renters will have to see their rents go up as landlords will likely have to raise rents to help offset those property tax increases. Porter says that the citizens of Buffalo deserve better. Tomorrow morning, the next class of the state troopers graduate from Basic School of New York State Police Academy. Graduation exercises for 175 new troopers are underway at 11 tomorrow morning at the Empire State Plaza in Albany. A new superintendent will take over at the Charter School for Applied Technologies. The Board of Trustees has appointed Ian Verrill to lead the school effective July 1st. Officials say that Verrill has 30 years of experience in education and in the private sector, including the founding of an educational technology company. He replaces Andrew Lyle, who departs after 20 years at the charter school. And Chautauqua County officials are confirming a body found over the weekend is that of a man who'd been missing for 2 months. The Erie County Medical Examiner's Office said today the body is that of Daniel Scott Emerson, 64-year-old Lakewood resident who went missing after his pickup truck plunged into Chautauqua Lake on March 4th. His body was found on the shoreline near the Stowe Ferry in the town of North Harmony. Taking a look at the roads this afternoon. Right now, 33 West, there is a crash just beyond Grider Street on Union Road in Cheektowaga, heading southbound near 400. The right lane is closed. There's a crash there. 90 East, slow from the 190 to the 290, and the 190 North, slow from Elm Street to the Peace Bridge. The forecast calls for cloudy skies tonight with a low of 50, slight chance of showers early tomorrow, but gradually more sun as the day wears on, high tomorrow of 67. On Friday, mostly sunny with a high near 70. On Saturday, a little bit cooler, still mostly sunny with a high of 64. And for Sunday, sunshine with a high of 70. Right now in Buffalo, we have cloudy skies and 76 degrees. 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
6: It's All Things Considered from NPR News. I'm Scott Detrow.
5: And I'm Juana Summers. Fallout from the Supreme Court's decision to weaken the Voting Rights Act continues to unfold across the country. Justice Ketanji Brown Jackson warned that the conservative majority's recent actions risk being viewed as partisan.
12: We have to be really, really careful in this environment, when we're dealing with issues that have a political overlay. We have to be scrupulous about sticking to the principles and the rules that we apply in every case.
5: NPR's Carrie Johnson has been chatting with lawyers about one of those principles, and now she's here in the studio to talk about it. Hi.
13: Hi there.
5: So, Carrie, the Supreme Court decision to invalidate Louisiana's legislative maps has prompted a race to redraw lines in several other southern states in time for elections this year. But I got to say, the timing seems sort of tight.
13: It is. And there's a legal issue right at the center of this debate. It involves something called the Purcell Principle after a Supreme Court case back in 2006. The whole idea is judges should not make changes to voting or election rules too close to an election to prevent chaos for voters. That Purcell case in Arizona 20 years ago involved changes less than 3 weeks before the election. And the Supreme Court said that would just be too confusing. Since then, the Purcell Principle has been used lots of times.
5: Okay, remind us what the Louisiana ruling did and why it's so controversial.
13: The conservative majority ruled 6-3 to throw out one of the state's maps and weaken the landmark Voting Rights Act. People who want to sue over redistricting will now need to prove lawmakers intended to discriminate on the basis of race, and that's a high bar. And then the high court sped up final action in the case, which normally takes about a month, that allowed legislators in Louisiana to take action right away just 3 weeks before the primary election for Congress in that state. That's renewed criticism over the Purcell Principle and whether the Supreme Court's violating its own rules. Stanford law professor Pam Carlin made this joke on the podcast Divided Argument last week.
14: The Constitution says the United States is supposed to guarantee a Republican form of government, but this is not what they meant.
5: And Carrie, how are other legal scholars weighing in?
13: Wilfred Codrington is a professor at Cardozo Law School and an expert in election law. He says it's not clear what counts as too close to an election. Are we talking about registration dates, ballot mailing dates, or just election day? Here's more from Codrington.
15: It is flimsy in practice. And so when it's flimsy in practice, and it's applied in ways that consistently, particularly by the Supreme Court, end up benefiting one party over the other.
13: He did a study of how the Purcell Principle got used during the COVID pandemic. He found in nearly every decision the Supreme Court made, it ended up benefiting Republicans in ways that would depress voter turnout and result in the kind of confusion it purports to prevent. Mm-hmm. He says justices are not showing their work in most of these cases, and they're not taking seriously the harms that minority voters might suffer.
5: How are people defending the Purcell principle?
13: I spoke with Hans von Spakovsky, a senior legal fellow at Advancing American Freedom, a group founded by former Vice President Mike Pence.
16: State legislatures are trying to implement what the Supreme Court has said is the proper interpretation of the Voting Rights Act and the 15th Amendment, which is that you cannot use race in drawing up boundary lines until you first have actually proven a violation of Section 2 of the Voting Rights Act.
13: He says the criticism of the High Court's conservative majority has been unfair.
5: And Carrie, before we let you go, it does appear that the Supreme Court is not finished with voting issues this term. What can you tell us?
13: Well, Alabama Republicans petitioned the Supreme Court today. They want the justices to let them use a congressional map that a lower court had blocked. That lower court said the map discriminated against black voters and would cause confusion too close to the election. So we're once again right back at the Supreme Court with the same Purcell principle.
5: And NPR's Carrie Johnson, thank you.
13: Thanks.
17: A key player in this year's World Cup is underfoot. Literally, it is the field. Usually professional soccer games in the U.S. are played on either natural or artificial grass. But for these games, FIFA has commissioned a special type of pitch made from both. KNKX's Izzy Ross has our story.
5: On a clear spring night, a crew of teens and young adults gather on Desert Green Turf Farm in Washington State. They're getting ready to harvest the grass for the World Cup Stadium in Seattle. Long strips of sod, almost 4 feet wide, have already been cut. A tractor revs up to help roll them. People follow behind, curling the strips into fat spirals of dirt and grass. They're harvesting through the night to prevent the grass from getting overheated when it's compacted like this. It'll be shipped in refrigerated trucks for the Seattle matches. These fields are almost all natural grass, which is often preferred by players. But they also have a small amount of synthetic blades. FIFA says that helps to withstand a lot of foot traffic. There are two ways to make these fields. One, a big sewing machine stitches artificial grass into the natural field. Two, farmers seed natural grass onto a carpet with artificial blades.
18: So you can't even tell that the artificial's down there now.
5: That's one of the farm owners, Curtis Cox.
18: If you get down and start pulling on these every so often, you'll get on a piece that won't rip, and that's the artificial pieces that are in there.
5: Cox says this kind of grass requires more work, grading so it's perfectly level, and using a big machine to clean debris out from between the blades.
19: This is not something sod farmers typically do.
5: Trey Rogers, a professor of turf grass research at Michigan State University, is part of a team hired by FIFA to work on the World Cup grass. He says a major challenge was how to get these grass fields to thrive in a huge range of climates and conditions, indoor and outdoor venues spread across the U.S., Mexico, and Canada.
19: I mean, 16 stadiums across three countries. Half of the stadiums don't have natural grass in them ever.
5: They had to figure out which species would thrive in each climate and how to care for them. That included measuring, watering, and getting the grass light in shady stadiums. FIFA's goal is for each pitch to feel the same to play on, or as close as possible. And that matters because players say the field affects them and the ball.
19: If they can't predict how the ball's going to bounce or how it's going to roll or how smooth it's going to be, now we've got a problem.
5: A problem did seem to crop up last year when FIFA used this type of field for a club tournament in the U.S. One coach criticized it as dry and bouncy. Another player said it wasn't bouncy enough. FIFA wouldn't address those specific comments, but says those games were a dress rehearsal for this World Cup, where the fields will have custom infrastructure and more time to be installed. Lou Barnes, a former defender for the Seattle Reign, says natural grass can be safer for athletes.
20: Playing on turf is a lot harder on your like knees, ankles, and joints. So the impact of that is just not as natural.
5: Barnes is a soccer ambassador with the local World Cup committee. She played on a hybrid field in Sweden, which she says was able to stand up to harsh weather, and she says it felt good.
20: You would never be able to tell. It definitely felt like a natural grass.
5: After the World Cup wraps up in July, some turf experts will be watching to see if more hybrid fields come to the U.S. For NPR News, I'm Izzy Ross in Seattle.
4: .444 at Buffalo, Toronto Public Media. Over the last few days, we've been bringing you stories of violence from the streets of Buffalo. Earlier today, I spoke with Pastor Giles, the Reverend James Giles, president and CEO of Back to Basics Ministries, who says rather than the usual warm weather brings violence trope, this time, he says, it seems to be reflective of something larger in his eyes.
1: The only difference between this year that I see, you know, because warm weather does, but if you notice, we didn't have that problem 2 years ago. We didn't have that problem last year. And we had record low numbers in terms of violent acts, violent shootings, homicides, as well as people getting hurt by gunshots. So the last 2 years. This year, what's in the difference is the state of affairs. The way the society is operating now, you know, there's a lot of tension. I'm talking about across the nation. It's not just the city of Buffalo, across the nation. There's a lot of uneasiness. There's a lot of tension that exists within amongst the people, amongst the residents, amongst the communities around this, you know, because of the struggle that they put in, because of the uncertainty of what's going on. A lot of people are angry, more frustrated, more agitated, and more easily agitated. And so when you mix that with another culture that handles their business with gunplay, then this is what you're going to have, right? So you're going to have a less likely chance of conflict. I mean, a more likely chance of conflict happening. And unfortunately, sometimes in these communities, people handle their business with gunplay. You know, so I get mad or individual says something that I don't like, and then, you know, they come back and shoot them. They come back and shoot at them, or they come back and hurt them, or they want to stab them. So you got that going on. In addition, you got an elevation in mental health. That's also going on simultaneously now because there are cutbacks in mental health programs, cutback in mental health services. So as a consequence, you got more people that, you know, not operating with a good mindset, and which are subject to do anything and sometimes prone to violence. So all these elements together is creating a dynamic where it looks like violence is on the rise. Yes, that's true. This is the thing that I observe, but I'm observing it only because I believe it's got a lot to do with the state that the nation is in right now. You know, it's just so much uncertainty, so much tension, so much anxiety, and people are angry and they're frustrated and they're not taking, they may have taken a little bit, but they're not taking anything now.
4: Someone who doesn't have, who can't talk to the people directly involved, someone who doesn't have access to people in that community, somebody who just wants to help, what's one big thing that they should think about doing and one maybe smaller thing that they should think about doing?
1: So the big thing that we encourage people to do, support what it is that we do. Support the Mad Dad. Support Stop the Violence Coalition. Support Most Valuable Parents. Support the Peacemakers. You know, monetarily, you know, donations. So most donations, you know, they could never pay us to do what it is that we do. But support those organizations that are struggling to provide programs. Because the more that we can do in this area, the less chance and less likelihood you're going to have that's going to erupt into at least youth violence. Right. So through the support, some of the smaller things that can be done is in like when we have special programming, special projects, come and join us. Come and volunteer, you know, volunteer your time. You know, there's a mentoring component to what it is we do. There's individuals that are struggling in school that we would like to help and don't have enough tutorial base to be able to do that. And some individuals are angry and frustrated because they're dropping out of school, those kind of things. You know, align yourself with organizations that try to reach and kind of help with that kind of stuff. You know, there's always something to do. But as I said, you know, just the support of organizations that are doing this, because trust me, Steve, if we were not doing this to the level that we are, our city would be a mess, and it's not a mess. You know, we're going through a little trend right now, but I think this trend that we're going through right now, it's a conditional one, and not necessarily the way things are. And I think this will change. Now it is getting hot. Mm-hmm. We are going to have some violent trends coming in. And that's what's going to happen this summer. They're going to be trying to get these pop-up parties because they're longing for something to do. Something to do recreational, something to do entertainment-wise. They're longing for that kind of stuff. And if we can make that a constructive experience for them, it's going to be the less likelihood that we're going to have to be attending funerals or somebody going to be hospitalized or somebody just going to be hurt.
4: Pastor Giles there, the Reverend James Giles, President and CEO of Back to Basics Ministries. Forecast calls for cloudy skies tonight with a low of 50. Slight chance of showers early tomorrow, but gradually more sun as the day wears on. With a high of 67, then nothing but sunshine all weekend long. Friday, sunny high of 70. Saturday, sunny high 64. And sunny for Sunday with a high of 70. Right now in Buffalo, we have cloudy skies and 74 degrees. 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
17: And I'm Scott Detrow. There is an evangelical worship song called How Great Is Our God that's a favorite among Christian congregations across the country. But it is also increasingly popular beyond churches at conservative political rallies. This week, as NPR examines the relationship between church and state, Bob Smetana talks to the people who wrote the song, with lyrics about God, not government, and tells us why it has become so beloved by conservative activists.
21: As a religion writer, I go to church for a living. And over the past 20 years, there's one song I've heard over and over.
22: How great is our God.
21: How great is our God, and worship songs like it have become part of the soundtrack of American Christianity. But lately, I've heard worship songs not only in church, but also at a lot of conservative political events. At the Jericho March, a biblical-style protest the day before the January 6th insurrection.
22: How great is our God.
21: At God and Country rallies on the steps of state capitals.
22: How great is our God.
21: At prayer services at the Pentagon.
22: In

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2: There are more people in the United States going hungry right now than during the depths of the pandemic 6 years ago. That's according to a survey released today by the Federal Reserve Bank of New York. The results provide fresh evidence of a growing gap in today's economy between the haves and the have-nots. NPR's Scott Horsley reports.
3: The New York Fed periodically asks Americans if they're having to skip meals, rely on food donations, or receiving federal assistance to buy groceries. Results of the most recent survey show hunger is a more pervasive problem now than it was in 2020, when the coronavirus pandemic sparked double-digit unemployment. Back then, just 4% of families reported missing meals for lack of food. By this year, that figure had climbed to 10%. And among families earning less than $50,000, 20% had missed meals. That's not surprising to Amy Brightman, who runs a food bank serving 24 counties in Georgia and South Carolina.
4: We have some distributions where people are sitting in a 2 to 3 mile line the night before a distribution starts the next morning. And they're sleeping in their cars.
3: The results highlight what some observers have called the K-shaped economy. While many households are doing fine, New York Fed researchers wrote in a blog post, large segments of the population are facing high levels of economic insecurity. 30% of lower income families said they'd rely

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2: Hi, I'm Emily Watkins, and this is the Disabilities Beat.
3: So if I could get a huge round of applause.
2: At Iroquois High School in mid-May, Assistant Principal Alexis Langhire speaks to students.
3: And for the ability for us to, again, hear the story of how here was one former student from Iroquois who chose, I want to have the power to change the world through such an unfortunate diagnosis, but living life well. And I think that's what we have seen through the legacy that is Tim Lowry.
2: Emily Lowry, Tim's widow, joined Langhire in front of students for the Tim Lowry panel series. Behind her, a screen with other representatives from IMALS, a patient-led national organization for people with amyotrophic lateral sclerosis, joined to speak with students. Tim, who graduated from Iroquois in 1985, passed away on New Year's Day after living with ALS for 7 years.
4: I'd say this was like absolute truthfulness, the most important time in my husband's life or why he was living with ALS. It's really when he became a person who systemically wanted to give back and made relationships with people all over the country and turned into this just deeply, deeply compassionate, loving person. It was beautiful to see him.
2: In high school, Tim Lowry was known for his kindness and as the school's starting quarterback. He went on to become a successful pharmacist. And while living in Florida, Emily moved across the street from him.
4: My cousin kept calling me from Alabama. Have you met anyone? Have you met anyone? I'm like, no, I'm just watching this really attractive guy go to the pool every day. And that's all I'm going to do, like nothing else.
2: They finally met when Emily was heading out to see a doctor because she was feeling sick.
4: He was like, what are your symptoms? And I'm just like, this is strange, right? He was like, do you have diarrhea? And I'm like, oh, my God. But it turned out he was a pharmacist, and that is a very normal question that you say without laughing.
2: He brought her medication and food. Days later, Emily returned the leftover medication.
4: He was like, I'm making dinner. Can I make dinner for you, too? And he made dinner for me that night and the next night and the next night.
2: Tim and Emily got 20 years together. In 2018, he was diagnosed with ALS, a progressive, terminal, neurodegenerative disease that destroys the nerve cells which pass movement signals throughout your body. In the 7 years Tim lived with ALS, Emily says she saw a new side of him.
4: It was just about love and listening to other people and how can I help? And Tim wasn't like hugely autistable before or anything, but it just stripped him down to something like so raw and so beautiful.
2: Tim's ALS galvanized him and Emily. Emily went back to school for public health. Tim started a live panel series that spread across the country, the same one students at his alma mater heard this month, which aims to educate students on both the condition and careers working with people with neurological disabilities.
4: Every college and university in the area has held a panel series, which is wonderful. Some have been for occupational therapy, physical therapy, ENT nutrition, for medical schools, for social workers, et cetera, which is really great. And then across the country, Auburn, Alabama, Vanderbilt, Texas A&M, and then there were, you know, dozens and dozens and dozens of schools. But strategically, there was an outreach to areas that are care deserts.
2: Sophomore Trey shared that he connected and could relate to Emily's experience of grief and is interested in pursuing a career that can help others with their mental health.
5: I also want to help more on like the mental health side of it. Maybe helping people that suffer with diseases and how they can handle it, you know, integrating into normal life.
2: Tim's legacy, perhaps, shows just how far one person's self-advocacy and care can ripple, even after death, and how storytelling can help us build the care network our country needs.
4: ALS may touch their orbit, too, and I hope that it gives them some information about the disease, about how families respond to it. They're aware of clinical trials, and also, you know, maybe they choose to, you know, pursue this as a career to give back, because we need it in Western New York. We need to build up the infrastructure for ALS care here.
2: For more on this story, visit our website at btpm.org. I'm Emily Watkins. Thanks for listening.

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1: This final note on the way out today, which I do believe is some combination of this week's sign, the apocalypse is upon us, and what could possibly go wrong. Saw this in Axios that Robinhood, the stock trading app that became all the rage in the pandemic, is now going to allow agentic AI to make stock trades for its users. Caution does seem perhaps to be warranted, but if you are on board with this and you want more, options and crypto and futures trading are coming soon. Our media production team includes Brian Allison, John Fokey, Montana Johnson, Drew Jostad, Gary O'Keefe, and Charlton Thorpe. Alex Simpson is the manager of media production. And I'm Kai Rizdahl. We will see you tomorrow, everybody. This is APM.
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4: Hello, I'm Dr. John Torrey from Buffalo State University. 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

0: I'm David Lombardo, and you're listening to WCNY's The Capitol Press Room. We're going to spend the first half of the show talking about New York's laws governing live event ticketing regulations, which are set to expire this summer. Our guest is State Senator James Skoufis, an Orange County Democrat who's been the leading voice in the Capitol on this issue since 2019. We'll talk about the impact of a federal antitrust lawsuit against Ticketmaster and consider the backlash to his proposed restrictions on ticket reselling. Then we'll hear from the authors of a report from the Rockefeller Institute of Government on the state of New York's dams and outline some macro and micro policy recommendations they've cooked up. And finally, we'll discuss how software and hardware upgrades to the state's transmission system could improve the flow of electricity without doing costly infrastructure work. It's all coming up right here on WCNY's The Capitol Press Room.
1: Live from NPR News in Washington, I'm Ryland Barton. Crews are resuming the search for nine people presumed killed at a Washington State paper mill where a chemical tank ruptured. It's likely to be one of the deadliest U.S. workplace accidents in years. The presumed death toll is at 11. Authorities say there's no hope of finding more survivors. Democrats are feeling just a little more optimistic about their chances of flipping the Senate after last night's Republican runoff in Texas. Republican State Attorney General Ken Paxton will face Democrat James Tallarico. Democrats haven't won a statewide race in Texas since 1994, but Paxton has a controversial track record, as Blaze Ganey from the Texas Newsroom explains.
2: He was indicted on securities fraud charges, although he didn't have to admit guilt to those. He also survived an impeachment vote in 2023 that centered around using his power as attorney general to help a real estate investor. And then there's the divorce from Republican State Senator Angela Paxton, which, according to court documents, was due to allegations of his infidelity. He's made a name for himself as AG by really politicizing the position, often using his power to go after Democrats and alleged undocumented immigrants.
1: Blaze Ganey from the Texas Newsroom reporting. The head of the American Federation of Teachers, Randy Weingarten, is calling for an end to student-facing AI in elementary schools. NPR's Corey Turner reports.
3: In a speech at the National Press Club, Weingarten laid out a 10-point plan to help schools navigate what she called a crossroads. The points include no screens or online tests for kids from pre-K through second grade, no student-facing AI across the elementary school grades, and a total ban on social companion chatbots for students until at least age 16. Weingarten also called for the creation of an independent research group to study the effects of AI, screens, and technology on students, and for what she called a tech tax on big tech companies to, quote, pay their fair share for the adverse and disruptive consequences of AI. Corey Turner, NPR News.
1: President Trump is supporting prediction market companies in their fight with state gambling regulators. As NPR's Bobby Allen reports, Trump's family has come under increased scrutiny over its ties to the industry.
4: Trump wrote in a Truth Social post that companies like Kalshi and Polymarket will thrive under his leadership. He wrote, quote, "We are setting the rules of the road that are the gold standard for the states," before disparaging the governors of several states that have tried to rein in the companies. Trump in his second term has embraced the prediction market industry, where people bet billions of dollars a week on sports, elections, news events, and federal policy. The administration has rolled back regulations and sued states that have attempted to apply gambling laws to the sites. Trump's son, Donald Trump Jr., is an advisor to Kalshi and Polymarket, and his venture capital firm, 1789 Capital, is a major Polymarket investor. Bobby Allen, NPR News.
1: U.S. stocks inched to more records today. You're listening to NPR News from Washington. The Israeli military has told residents across southern Lebanon to leave as it expands its operations there. Israel says the military will work with extreme force against the militant Hezbollah group. The warning is the first since a ceasefire went into effect on April 17th. Lebanese and Israeli officials are scheduled to meet in Washington on Friday. The attorneys general of New York and New Jersey are investigating FIFA's World Cup ticketing practices. Arun Venugopal with member station WNYC says FIFA was served with a subpoena this morning.
5: New York Attorney General Letitia James and her New Jersey counterpart Jennifer Davenport say their investigation follows widespread complaints from fans about high ticket prices and complaints that some fans paid for premium seats only to learn they'd been placed in cheaper sections. Tickets for the eight games at MetLife Stadium are averaging $2,800. That's more than twice the rate of other host cities. In a statement, James said, "New Yorkers have been waiting years for the World Cup to come to their backyard, and they deserve a fair shot at affordable tickets." FIFA declined to comment on the investigation, but has in the past defended high ticket prices as reflective of market forces. For NPR News, I'm Arun Venugopal in New York.
1: Alaska's oldest lighthouse will soon be open to the public for the first time. First commissioned in 1906, the Eldred Rock Lighthouse is located north of Juneau. According to the Anchorage Daily News, it was built after a steamship ran aground nearby, killing dozens of people on board. Keepers lived on the rock until 1973, when the Coast Guard started automating lighthouses. 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
0: I'm David Lombardo, and this is WCNY's The Capitol Press Room, and we're returning to the topic of live event ticket regulations in New York, which govern fees on tickets to concerts, rules for resellers, and other guardrails designed to make the consumer experience a little less unpleasant. After a straight extension of the regulations last year, State Senator James Skoufis is again pushing an aggressive package of changes to this section of law, which expires in the summer without action by the state legislature and governor. Welcome back to the studio, Senator.
7: Great to be back.
0: So the legislative push comes against the backdrop of a successful federal antitrust case against Ticketmaster. While this is still being appealed, does it have any impact on the experience of New Yorkers now? And if not, what could it mean for the future?
7: To be determined.
0: Okay.
7: And so there are a few layers here. The first layer is that, as your loyal listeners know, the Department of Justice settled the antitrust case with Ticketmaster, and there are certain narrow terms around that settlement. Then many attorneys general decided not to settle with the Department of Justice and continue on with the litigation, and were successful. And now why it's TBD is because the terms of that verdict are going to be decided a number of months from now. And so the verdict was decided, but what happens now is to be determined by a, I don't know if it's a judge or a jury in this instance. And so we will see the enormity of the sort of rendering of the verdict. But in terms of what its impact on our bill is, it's basically nothing. We're continuing on with what we have been looking to reform for the past year plus, a couple of years now. And I'm cautiously optimistic something meaningful is going to get done that doesn't just make the process a little less unpleasant. I'm hoping to make this process a lot less unpleasant.
0: But are there certain areas with, say, the settlement that Ticketmaster or Live Nation struck with the DOJ that could go even further than what you're looking to do, whether it is service fees? I think they were talking about a 15% cap, or some of these ideas of exclusive booking agreements. Maybe that impacts facilities in New York. So are there areas where they're looking to go even further than the state is potentially considering?
7: The most interesting element in that settlement is something called interoperability. This imposition that Ticketmaster needs to actually share with other platforms in the selling of the tickets, the first sale of tickets. And so when we think of StubHub and SeatGeek and Vivid and all of these other secondary platforms, it's generally through the lens of ticket resale. And what the DOJ settlement includes, interestingly, is a requirement that there be, and again, the term is interoperability, whereby there's a forced sharing with these other platforms of the ticket sales. I'm very curious to see how exactly that's implemented. We don't really have, at least I haven't seen any of those details. I imagine Ticketmaster is going to, they're going to be forced to kick and scream toward actual real sharing with these other platforms. At the end of the day, this is the lifeblood of their business, the public sale of primary tickets. And so, again, a lot of it is still TBD, but that is maybe the most interesting item that was in the settlement, at least from my perspective.
0: Well, let's talk then about what you're looking to push at the state level. In recent years, you and I have had a lot of conversations about those hard caps on ticket fees instead of the nebulous reasonable standard, while also restricting banning the resale of tickets for a profit. What are you pushing on those fronts now?
7: The most controversial piece remains the cap on reselling tickets. So last year, you and your listeners may remember that we were only looking to offer a cap, and the cap is zero, so no markup on the resale of tickets, concert tickets, if the artist opts in. What we've decided to do in this year's version of the bill is to just do it across the board. You know, the resellers, the brokers, the scalpers, whatever you want to call them, they lit their hair on fire last year over the artist opt-in. And it turns out in jurisdictions around the country that allow for an artist type of opt-in, only a small minority of artists actually avail themselves of that opportunity to restrict. And nevertheless, the scalpers lit their hair on fire. So my perspective was, well, if they're going to initiate World War III, might as well do the whole thing. And so we did an across-the-board cap in our bill, 0%, no markup of any concert tickets being resold, regardless of the artist's opinion on restrictions. That remains the most controversial piece. That said, there is wide support in the Senate Majority Conference for not only this provision, but the bill itself. And yes, we did a one-year extender last year, ostensibly because people wanted more time to digest and hear from all the sides, et cetera, et cetera. Now that we've provided that time, my full expectation is that something is going to happen, and we will know in the next 2 weeks what that something is.
0: Well, thinking about your Senate colleagues, I imagine there's a world in which they would love it if the state intervened and said, well, there's no markup allowed on the reselling of the latest Jordans that are available, but the state doesn't step in and regulate that. So why is there a state interest in imposing a cap, for example, on how much something can be resold for?
7: It's a great question. And let's take sneakers. A factory can make more sneakers.
0: But in some cases, they have no plans of making more shoes. There's a limited run, for example.
7: Sure. But you know what? You know, there maybe are not limited edition Jordans. And also, there are other sneakers you can buy. Mm-hmm. Similarly, if you're on a car lot, you know, if it's the last Toyota Camry on the lot, there is a factory. There are many factories around the world that can make more Toyota Camrys. You might have to wait a little while. And so there is more supply. And even if it's not the same exact make or model, there are other cars. There is one Knicks game. There is one Taylor Swift concert,
0: but there are
7: in your community.
0: Cover bands. I mean, if we're going to stick with this metaphor that there are alternatives, there are alternatives. You can go see a bar band play Taylor Swift songs. So, I mean, you are carving out and saying that this live event ticketing, though, is unique. I mean, what is it about it that makes it unique? Is it the scale of the resale that makes it unique? Is it something else that you think about, these players? I mean, or is it just as simple as you feel like this is a limited commodity?
7: Yeah, so no one's reselling the cover band's tickets for Taylor Swift.
0: Sure.
7: I guess one of the fundamental differences is show me any other commodity where there are tens of thousands, hundreds of thousands, nationally millions of fans who are outraged with a system over a specific sector, a specific commodity that we see here in the live entertainment ticketing space.
0: FIFA World Cup.
7: Well, that's live entertainment ticketing.
0: And will that be covered by this?
7: So it's interesting. First of all, the games are being played in New Jersey. And
0: sure.
7: So there are no games being played in New York.
0: The Knicks playoff games that are happening right now.
7: And
0: a limited number of championship games.
7: Yeah, and you know what? I am supportive of extending a resale cap to sports. We're actually waiting on the assembly version of sort of their position in negotiations, which I expect is going to drop at some point this week. And if sports enters the conversation, I'm supportive of sports entering that conversation because, yes, the same logic applies there as well. Literally yesterday, it was, you know, as everyone was celebrating the Knicks win and advancing to the NBA Finals, the championship, StubHub sold two courtside tickets for almost $300,000 on resale, a 37 times markup from those tickets' face value. If anyone in New York State who's not a scalper looks at that and can tell me with a straight face, oh, this system is working really well, I have yet to meet that person.
0: Okay. So I'm surprised that the ticketing fees side of thing is not necessarily more controversial. Is that one where the stakeholders have just seen that the writing is on the wall and that's why it's not controversial? Or is it the fact that the secondary market restrictions you're looking to place are so controversial that anything looks reasonable by extension with regards to fees?
7: So it's a little bit of the second.
0: Okay.
7: And then I'll add on another point, which is that on average, the primary marketplace is not too far off from 20%. And we actually dropped, as you know, but your listeners may not know, we actually, in our recent amendment, dropped the fee cap from 25% to 20%. And the primary marketplace hovers around the mid to high 20s. And so, yes, it's a hit for them. Ticketmaster does not like this cap. There are others in the primary, smaller outfits do not like this cap. But the ones who really don't like the cap are the secondary platforms, StubHub, SeatGeek, et cetera. Their average is in the 30s when it comes to fees. They're markedly higher than the primary side. And so, yes, they are certainly fighting that, mostly behind the scenes. But the majority of their energy and lobbying and attention is on this more visceral threat to them, which is the capping of the resale of tickets themselves.
0: So those opponents who have come together in a coalition are labeling this bill in some of their paid media advertising, none of which has made its way to the Capitol press room yet, as the Ticketmaster Protection Act. And I guess for starters, as far as you're aware, is the ticket giant on board? Are they lined up to support your legislation?
7: I have yet to see. I don't know of any that exists. A memo of support, them going around, singing the virtues of this bill. No doubt, I'm sure, because virtually everyone except for scalpers and the websites they do business on support capping the reselling of tickets. That is something that everyone in the ecosystem supports. Maybe they support that piece. My guess is that all the primary sellers probably do find it offensive that the commodity that they sell is gobbled up by thousands of scalpers instead of thousands of regular fans and then spun off and sold to rich people. I'm sure there's some offense taken to that. But to be clear, I'm not aware of Ticketmaster supporting this bill. And in fact, they hate some provisions of this bill. They really dislike. And when I say dislike, they've almost had screaming matches with me in my office about the holdback provision, the disclosures required in this legislation that they view as a threat to their business model. They dislike the refund provisions of this bill that close up refund loopholes. You may remember, your listeners may remember, that during COVID, Ticketmaster gamed the system here in New York. As it stands right now under the law, refunds are only triggered if an event is canceled. And so what Ticketmaster did and Live Nation did during COVID was they just indefinitely postponed shows in order to avoid triggering that refund requirement. And so the short answer to your question is no.
0: After a quick break, we'll continue our conversation about regulations for live event ticket sales with State Senator James Skoufis, an Orange County Democrat. 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
0: I'm David Lombardo, and this is WCNY's The Capitol Press Room, and we're continuing our conversation about legislation regulating live event ticket sales here in New York. And our guest is State Senator James Skoufis, an Orange County Democrat who's been leading this issue for nearly a decade in the state legislature. Sticking with this coalition that is opposing your legislation, they say they, quote, support a more competitive, accountable ticket market for New Yorkers. So I'm curious, what suggestions have you gotten from these stakeholders about how to improve the fan experience?
7: So I have almost to an organization in this coalition. And to be crystal clear, this is not some grand coalition of all sorts of different types of stakeholders in the ticketing and entertainment ecosystem. This is literally scalpers and their websites. That is the quote-unquote coalition that we're talking about here. But even to them, I have suggested, is there a compromise that we can find? Instead of a 0% cap on markups, Maine has, I think it's a 10 or 15% cap that they've put into state law. California has been advancing a bill that I think is 10 or 15% in terms of a markup on resale. And so, and there are other shades of potential compromise. The artist opt-in, I would view as a potential compromise, last year's version of what we're talking about. They have refused to engage in any conversations. It's just no, no, no. And I take that as we want to continue ripping off people and blocking average fans from seeing events to the maximum extent possible. That's what that posture means. And you know, again, I want to just point to the sort of situation of the day, which is the Knicks. They are purporting to be offering competition to Ticketmaster, the scalpers and these websites. They're competition to Ticketmaster. In what universe is taking a $7,000 courtside ticket and moments later putting it on StubHub and selling it for almost $300,000 competition? That is not competition. That's highway robbery, and literally everybody can see it.
0: I want to come back to the idea of unintended consequences, because if you're going to cap fees, if you're going to limit the capacity to resell for a profit, then maybe there's less of an incentive for the StubHubs and SeatGeeks to be in this space. And then if I do try to resell a ticket because for whatever reason I can't go or don't want to go anymore, and I'm just trying to get my money back, maybe that platform doesn't exist. I mean, is there a reason to think that with your restrictions, you're going to limit those future resale options for people who in the past might have had to go to MSG and be like, hey, I got two tickets, just trying to unload two tickets. I mean, I would like to have that online option in the future.
7: It's interesting. I went to a Broadway show on Saturday, and for the first time, I saw someone who was holding up a sign, not looking to sell tickets. They're actually looking to buy it, one ticket, just to get into the show. And so
0: make
7: look,
0: a dream
7: you know,
0: come true.
7: That's right, Schmickadoon.
0: Got to shoot my shot.
7: So here's a very simple answer to your question, and it is straightforward and it is factual. The opponents would like people to believe and dream that if we did this, we move forward with resale caps, there are going to be shady guys in trench coats hanging out outside of event venues and selling fake tickets. That's sort of the narrative, which is preposterous. The simple matter of fact is, one, we're one state out of 50. StubHub's not going to shut down its operation if New York puts a cap on resale. And by the way, even if someone sells a ticket at face value or below face value, which this bill would allow, StubHub still gets the fees up to 20% associated with that transaction.
0: And you think that's still reasonable enough to stay in business?
7: I do. That's, and again, we're one state. The answer is yes. Second, there are primary platforms that have something called fan-to-fan transactions, which is not allowed in New York State under the current law, whereby someone can sell their ticket for exactly face value with zero fees and provide that ticket and that entertainment to someone else in the event that the first person gets sick or is otherwise, you know, a conflict comes up. And so under no circumstance at all will someone be stuck with a ticket if they can no longer attend a show and want to make their money back.
0: And right now, when we think about the secondary market, I often have to remind people that these prices are reflective of the demand. These prices are reflective of what people are willing to pay. So if you are capping the possibility of reselling for a profit, what would stop the venue working with those artists to say, hey, let's charge more, because people are obviously willing to pay more. So let's charge more upfront. Let's fill that demand. I mean, that seems like a reasonable expectation if you have performers who are apathetic about this.
7: That can happen now.
0: Right.
7: That can happen now. You think that Ticketmaster and artists are, when they figure out the pricing four tickets to a show, they're saying, oh, well, let's actually charge less than what we think is appropriate here. They're not being charitable.
0: Sure.
7: You know, they could do that now. Nothing precludes Ticketmaster and artists and the Chase Platinum Reserve deal makers and everyone else associated with this ecosystem on the front end, the primary marketplace, from charging whatever they want now. This falls into this preposterous trap that somehow the secondary marketplace offers competition to the primary marketplace. That is completely false. The primary marketplace can charge whatever they want now. If they think they can make more money charging a higher price and sell those tickets, they can do that now. The simple matter of fact is what happens instead, and this is the only thing that happens, and everybody knows it, is you have individuals who are not the artists and putting on the music or the sporting event or the theater. You have the brokers who aren't putting on the performance. They're not the venue hosting the performance. They're not the promoters marketing the performance. They are not the ticket sellers selling the tickets to the public. They literally exist to buy as many tickets as possible ahead of fans and then spin them off, mark them up, and sell money. And yes, there are some people who are willing to pay more. But, you know, I want to take put an asterisk on what you noted, that that people are willing to pay these higher prices. A tiny fraction of an elite segment of society is able and willing to pay for these higher prices. And I don't know about you, I'm a policymaker. I am in the business. I am interested in trying to get as many tickets as possible into the hands of what I'll call real fans, average fans, who don't have to empty out their bank account to see their favorite artist.
0: Well, lastly, are you disappointed that there aren't some of these big artists rallying behind this legislation, that they're not coming to the halls of Albany to say, let's make this happen?
7: I would have loved to have brought A-list celebrities to the Capitol. In my experience, when especially other colleagues, I've had one or two over the years come up in support of my other bills.
0: Do you want to name drop them now?
7: A.J. Brown from the Eagles was up here literally just two, three weeks ago. And so look, there's definitely a positive impact when it brings attention to an issue more so than already exists. But to be clear, a couple of things. One, all the artist groups support this bill, and for good reason, and because they too are sick and tired of their concert halls being filled with rich people. They're sick and tired of their average fans screaming at them, how come I can't get into your shows? And the artists, now look, you know, they have some of the blame here with holdbacks, and we didn't get into that issue too much on this show, but there's some blame there. But a lot of the blame goes to, they have to explain to their fans, the broker beat you in line. They cut the line, they got the tickets before you, and then they, you know, marked them up, in the Knicks case, 37 times over their face value. And so they are supportive of this bill, and I have a feeling we might see some bigger names come out in support, even if they're not physically here in the Capitol in the next couple of weeks. But the artists desperately want this bill. The small artists who are playing in basements in Williamsburg, Brooklyn, as well as the A-listers that we're all familiar with.
0: Well, we've been speaking with State Senator James Skoufis. He's an Orange County Democrat. Senator, thank you so much for making the time. Really appreciate it.
7: Thank you, as always.
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0: I'm David Lombardo, and you're listening to the Capitol Press Room on BTPM and PR. I'm David Lombardo, and this is WCNY's The Capitol Press Room. We're turning our attention to a recent report from the Rockefeller Institute of Government, which examined the state of the thousands of dams in New York, and we're joined in the studio by two of the report's authors. Laura Rabineau, the organization's Director of Research. Thanks for making the time, Laura.
11: Thank you.
0: And also in the studio is Matilda Scott, a policy analyst with the Institute. Welcome to the show, Matilda.
11: Thank you for having us.
0: Well, then, I want to start with this idea that people might have in their mind's eye about dams, which probably ranges from the Hoover Dam to a Beaver Dam. So, for starters, can you walk us through the variety of dams that litter the Empire State, including the number, the age, and I guess the sizes that are out there?
11: Sure. So we have about 6,000 dams in New York State. That's what we have recorded. There are likely a number of other dams out there that researchers are still working to catalog and identify, but we have about 6,000.

0: and can stay in place. Let's meet some more of the team here at BTP PM.
1: Meet Matt Hitch.
2: Hey, I'm Matt. I am the building technician, the maintenance guy, and I live on the west side of Buffalo. I think my job benefits the BTPM audience by keeping the building open so everybody else can make the radio and TV and all the other platforms that we have go. I do everything from fix a leaking sink to clearing the snow to flood repairs when we had a major flood here.
1: Meet Ivana Mitchell.
3: Hi, my name is Ivana. I'm the Senior People Operations Coordinator for Buffalo Toronto Public Media, and I live in Lovejoy. I think my job benefits the BTPM audience because I'm responsible for sourcing the talent from the area for the jobs that we have open. I'm also responsible for making sure that we keep the best talent that we have in this area so that we can have the team that we do. I feel like we have a lot of talent and a lot of personality in this building, and it's never a boring day. I also enjoy being able to be involved in so many interesting events that happen around the community just because of where I work.
0: Can I borrow Matt to come to the Eastern Hills to clean up WBBZ? You know, we're a locally owned station, Tom. We need your help. But I think that's important. You have a great facility here, and, you know, I felt very welcomed. And when you do productions like this and others, you have to have a facility that's welcoming and adapts to what the needs are for the production that's being produced.
4: Yeah, I think it's that. It's also acknowledging that different thoughts, different formats, different productions, all that come through here, feels like they have a home here. You know, you get to a point where, you know, having a facility like this, not that you take it for granted, but sometimes, you know, we walk in going, okay, this is the studio. And then when you have outsiders coming in just to take a tour, or maybe they'll do with their own event here that they can rent from us, the studio space, you realize it's a pretty awesome facility that we have here. And we don't take it for granted. And we do a lot here.
0: Right. And as Yovana mentioned, you have a lot of great personalities here, too.
4: Personality plus, I would say, is the answer here. Yet, you know, look, in any creative environment, you're going to have incredibly loud type A personalities. That's what I strive off of. I love that energy, and it makes for a really creative, frantic organization that always puts the best stuff forward.
0: Well, we're going to go old school now. Oh, we're going to do some live announcements. Did you know at the top of the hour, the FCC requires you to make station identifications? So we're going to do that right now. How about that, everybody? 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
5: Okay.
0: This is from Sharon in Lancaster, New York, home of my friend Chris Musial. And Sharon asks, I am a sustaining donor, have been since the WBFO days. 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
5: Oh, thank you, Sharon, for that question, and thank you for being a sustaining member for all this time. 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
0: And SJ, we have a question for you. Gregory from Buffalo, will I still have 24/7 access to it without unrelated program interruptions like news, public affairs, commercials, and sponsorship messages, which he calls commercials? 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And I guess he's referring to the stream, I would think, maybe, right? With 24 access to it?
6: 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But the good news there is that 88.7 is a non-commercial station. So it's going to be the same experience in terms of just ad-supported underwrites, really. He's not going to see anything additional. The cadence is going to be the same. It's going to be all the same great content, plus those flagship NPR programs. But yes, he can also get pure classical on the stream.